0: tailored education plans for each child.
1: And, you know, the key term is individualized. No two kids are the same.
0: That's special ed teacher Mary Asibu, who says teachers like her must know their students' unique learning styles intimately and have a knowledge of complex laws, all to make sure students get a quality education. But all the paperwork leaves teachers burned out, so an increasing number of them are using AI to help write those IEPs. Research is showing that if it's done safely and with the right training, it can actually improve the quality of the work and give teachers more time to work directly with students. Chinaki Mehta, NPR News.
2: Major League Baseball is experiencing an epidemic of mostly male fans taking off their shirts and twirling them above their heads. The tarps off trend started in St. Louis last Friday and has spread across the league to places like Detroit, Tampa Bay, Philadelphia, and Anaheim. This is NPR News.
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4: Hello, I'm Neil Kirksall.
5: Good evening, I'm Chris Howden. This is As It Happens. Tonight.
4: Charged up about the charges, the United States indicts former Cuban President Raul Castro, to the delight of a former Miami prosecutor who worked on the case more than 20 years ago.
5: A sinking feeling. Canada's foreign affairs minister has summoned Israel's ambassador over the treatment of Canadian citizens aboard a Gaza-bound flotilla, which our guest has been watching with growing alarm.
4: Compassion Project, a man living in the city that is the epicenter of Congo's deadly Ebola outbreak, says people there are experiencing both fear and shame, and he's asking the world to treat them with a bit more empathy.
5: Next door dash, a couple in Saskatchewan get up for an early morning shift to discover their neighbor's house is on fire and scramble to rescue the eight people sleeping inside.
4: Taking a flyer, last year someone stole a statue of Amelia Earhart from Harbor Grace, Newfoundland and Labrador. But today's news really sticks the landing.
5: And a farewell to arms. We know T-Rex had ridiculous little forelimbs, and new research suggests that's because its noggin expanded enough to do all the killing. As It Happens, the Wednesday edition. Radio that guesses it was heads you win, arms you lose.

0: It took 30 years, but the United States has indicted former Cuban President Raul Castro on charges of murder and conspiracy. Today, the U.S. Justice Department announced criminal charges related to a 1996 incident in which Cuban fighter jets shot down two small planes operated by Brothers to the Rescue, a Cuban exile group based in Miami. All four people on board, including three U.S. citizens, were killed. Raul Castro was Cuba's defense minister at the time. Today, Cuban President Miguel Díaz-Canel condemned the charges and accused the U.S. of lying. Mr. Castro is 94 years old. At a press conference today, a reporter asked acting U.S. Attorney General Todd Blanche whether he will actually end up in a U.S. courtroom.
1: We indict men outside of this country all the time, and there's all kinds of different ways that we get them here. The reason why we indict somebody is because we want them here to face justice in front of a jury of their peers. So how we go about doing that obviously depends on the circumstances in the case, and I'm not going to go beyond that, but we didn't indict, this isn't a show indictment. This is an indictment because we expect that there was a warrant issued for his arrest. So we expect that he will show up here by his own will or by another way.
0: Acting U.S. Attorney General Todd Blanche speaking with reporters today. Guy Lewis is a former U.S. attorney who worked on this case in the early 2000s. We reached him shortly after he attended today's press conference in Miami, Florida.
2: Guy Lewis, do you think Raul Castro will ever face a U.S. judge or jury?
3: Boy, that is the question of the day. So will he be either extradited or arrested or 82nd Airborne a la Maduro or Noriega? I say it's very possible. Look, he's 94 years old. Clearly, the director of the CIA went down last week, apparently, and probably read him the riot act, not him, but people with whom he met, and gave him some tough options. So we'll see. But certainly the attorney general today made it clear that he was going to come to the U.S. one way or the other.
2: You know some of the federal prosecutors who are working on this case and have been working on this case. What are they telling you about how they're feeling now that there's this indictment?
3: So the U.S. attorney has made it very clear he's very, very pleased that the office was able to bring these charges and to bring them now. I'm, of course, very pleased as well because, look, we started this actually years and years ago. Mm-hmm. I was the U.S. attorney when the shoot down actually occurred, and we first charged some defendants. We didn't get an opportunity to charge Raul Castro, and I'm glad they finally got him now.
2: It has taken decades. You wrote a memo just 10 years ago that laid out a possible case against Castro himself. That, as we understand it, recently made its way to U.S. Secretary of State Marco Rubio's desk. If the case was there, if the evidence was there, and it has been all this time, why is this happening now? Why did it take so long?
3: The FBI made it clear when they spoke today about the case that they had continually been investigating. Now, they didn't go into detail specifically about the new leads or the new information, but certainly they made clear, and I believe this to be the case, that no one ever gave up on the case. No one ever sort of decided, oh, it's not a case, we can't bring it. And indeed, when we tried the case back in the mid-90s, we had charged one defendant, the lead spy that was here in South Florida, with conspiracy to commit these very same murders. So they're clearly relying on a great deal of that evidence, and maybe they've got a little new evidence that they're going to present as well.
2: The Justice Department, to let our listeners know, characterizes the 1996 incident as an attack on a civilian humanitarian mission. Family members of those who died in 1996, one of them telling the Associated Press that these charges are, quote, long overdue, that her father wanted to bring freedom to his Cuban homeland. As you also know, though, the Cuban government sees this very differently. The current president condemning this indictment, saying that this is political action without any legal basis. and that Cuba acted in legitimate self-defense within its territorial waters after repeated and dangerous violations of its airspace by notorious terrorists, unquote. The government at the time believed Brothers to the Rescue, they would characterize them as a terrorist organization at that time. And others point out the context that there was a long history of Cuban sovereignty being violated. So what would you say to those who raise those questions about the framing of what happened that day?
3: Well, in terms of BTTR, the Brothers to the Rescue, being terrorists, it's an argument without evidence. And indeed, these were two unarmed, small Cessnas that were flying over, and they clearly weren't in Cuban airspace. Previously, there had been trips where they had dropped some leaflets saying free Cuba, that kind of thing. Even if putting aside arguments either way, I don't think anybody, any reasonably minded person would say, well, somebody stands up and passes out leaflets. We don't like it, but okay, they're subject to being executed on the spot. And that's really what their argument that the argument that they're making. And so they've made that argument again back in the trial. The jury that had heard this evidence and the evidence that you've suggested, they rejected it. A jury, and by the way, the jury here in South Florida, when they heard that case, contrary to kind of what everybody believes, not one Cuban American sat on that jury that convicted the spies that we caught and the defendants that we prosecuted. So I think, look, the argument will be made, it'll always be made, but there's just no substance to it.
2: A number of analysts have told our CBC News colleagues that they see this as a, quote, symbolic move. One of those analysts, Alejandro Magos at the University of Toronto, says, quote, they cannot bring Fidel Castro back from the grave, but they can put in a courtroom his brother as a final victory, a victory that has proven very, very elusive for the USA, unquote. In terms of the timing, whatever your reasons or your colleagues' reasons were for investigating this, with this administration, this particular timing that we're talking about, is this about trying to score political points?
3: I really don't. Look, there's always political consequences to any decision, any act, anything that we did as prosecutors. And people would subscribe certain motives or reasons for doing what we do. But in truth, you, at the end of the day, on this case, you had four individuals, three U.S. citizens, who were shot out of the sky and without warning. They were unarmed planes. They were in U.S. airspace. And, again, you can characterize it. They can characterize it however they want. I think it's clearly murder. And I think whether it's now, whether it was 30 years ago, it was a righteous case then. It's a righteous case now.
2: One of the other concerns being raised as well is given what we've seen from this particular administration, that this could be setting a stage for action, military action, potentially, against Cuba. You know, there have been signals from this administration. The current Cuban president is signaling that as well. Is that something you're concerned about?
3: Well, I certainly think it's a reasonable possibility, given, you know, the state of the world right now and everything that we see and hear. I think there's a pretty good shot that if I was Raul's lawyer, I'd be worried about it. I'd be really worried about it.
2: Guy Lewis, I'm glad we could speak. Thanks for your time.
3: All right. Thank you. You guys have a good day.
0: Guy Lewis is a former U.S. attorney for the Southern District of Florida. We reached him in Miami.

0: Health officials in Congo are still racing to contain an Ebola outbreak, but so far it seems like the virus is winning. The first known death happened in Bunia. Today, Doctors Without Borders said that hospitals and clinics there are full of suspected cases, and they're running out of space to treat patients. 139 people have died. An experimental vaccine is being rushed to Congo, but it may not be effective against the rare strain that is spreading there. Bagamba Arali lives in Bunia. That's where we reached him.
1: Bagamba, how would you describe what life is like there in Bunia right now?
2: For the general public, it could be said in two words: fear and anxiety, because there is a lot of fear unknown. Nobody knows whether they are safe. Nobody is 100% sure if they did not get in touch with someone who is sick now, because you know that here, when there is a funeral, we all get together in large numbers, and we shake hands, so that everyone has a fear, not knowing what has happened to all the people they have greeted maybe over the past 2 weeks.
1: Do you feel fear and anxiety as well?
2: Yes, I do. I am like anyone else in this town. We've gone to funerals, although it might have not been from that from Ebola, but we're not sure, because we greeted people. We sat together with people, and also I have a fear also for my daughter, who is a medical doctor.
1: What is she telling you about the conditions in medical facilities dealing with this?
2: She is working for a small hospital, so they have not seen many cases. But the problem is always, who did I touch over the last 2 weeks? You know, trying to recall and trying to remember. So they're... You can see that the medical staff are all living in the same anxiety as the general population.
1: We've been reading and hearing from NGOs that other hospitals, other facilities are overwhelmed. There aren't enough supplies. I know you've been trying to spread the word as well in Bunia. What are you telling people?
2: Yeah, we are telling people not to shake hands anymore, to watch out for signs that the health officers are telling them about, which is strong headache, fever, some gastrointestinal problems, cough, and something that looks like a flu. And also try to remember, if someone you've been in touch with is sick, please go to the hospital to get yourself tested.
1: Are people heeding that advice?
2: A lot of people are afraid. Because they are not 100% sure if they have Ebola, so they are afraid, in fact, being taken to the center. They think, maybe I'm going to catch it over there. But it is still early days. But a lot of hospitals are calling now government officers so that people can be taken to the center, prepared for that, and they can be tested. So I think today there was that frenzy. People, you know, hospitals calling to the major hospital so that people can be taken to places that are prepared for people with Ebola, and also to get them tested.
1: This is not the first outbreak, of course, the world has seen, but I wonder what you make of the fact that we find ourselves here again, that this is the situation people are dealing with now.
2: One of the things that took us by surprise, that the symptoms are different from the Ebola that we are used to. Mm-hmm. We've seen a Zaire strain before, and we have never seen a Bundibugyo before. So for a number of weeks, it was taken for some people with a very low level of education thought maybe they've been poisoned. Mm-hmm. In Mongwalu, where it first started, people thought there was some kind of curse. So all these things, so it took a lot of time for the health officials just to understand there was something serious going on.
1: We know, as our listeners heard, there are attempts to rush an experimental vaccine there to folks there, but it may not work on this particular strain. How do you prepare for what the next weeks and months might be like?
2: It's just the waiting game. It's the waiting game, because, as you say, we have not even heard about this vaccine so much, because I know a lot of people will try to get it. So we don't know how they are dealing with it, because I've never heard any sector where it's being offered. So it's a waiting game. Just we're saying the next 3 weeks ahead will be fundamental. We know a lot more people are going to die. It will get worse before it gets better because a lot of contacts have happened. And now health officers are tracking those people down to try to find them out and to try to take them tested so they can be removed from the list or kept in the treatment centers. So it's just a waiting game. So whoever survives within 3 weeks will say, okay, maybe I'm going to make it. So that's the way, it's just a waiting game.
1: How do you feel, Arali, about the world watching and learning about Bunia for this reason?
2: We feel somehow a bit guilty and ashamed too.
1: Oh,
2: no. Guilty that we something that started in our town, in our region, could put the world, the entire world, in risk. We also feel ashamed that we are kind of stigmatized for something we don't know how it came out. It's just we happen to live in a region where, so that this Ebola comes out time to time. So there is a sense of sadness, shame, and fear. And so we feel really stigmatized a little bit. Yeah.
1: What would help people deal with that or change that, do you think, in this moment? Because it's not your fault. It's not their fault.
2: More of international sympathy, and maybe even the way international news outlets cover those stories. So they can cover these stories just as if they are talking about the object, or they can cover those stories with compassion.
1: Yeah.
2: So what we need now is just compassion and encouragement, rather than just presenting the news in the way that stigmatizes the area.
1: Bagamba, I'm very glad we could speak. Please take care.
2: Thank you very much for calling.
0: Bagamba Arali lives in Bunia, Congo. That's where we reached him.

0: 94 years ago today, Amelia Earhart touched down in the town of Harbor Grace, Newfoundland and Labrador, where she was greeted with tomato juice and a thermos of soup before she took off again and became the first woman to fly solo over the Atlantic. Now the town is welcoming her back. Last year, the bronze statue of Ms. Earhart, commemorating her historic connection to the community, was stolen. Today, people gathered to witness the unveiling of the repaired statue and to remember Ms. Earhart's legacy. Christina Hearn is a town councillor and the co-chair of today's event. We reached her in Harbor Grace.
1: Councillor Hearn, to see Amelia Earhart standing again, this statue in Harbor Grace, what was that like for you?
2: Well, for myself personally, I mean, I have a very awesome vantage point. My home overlooks her. So this whole day, it's been traffic there, people going by. It's just so wonderful. It's such a great feeling of pride in the community to see her back.
1: The contrast of what you experienced today compared to all this time without it there, what's that been like when you looked out that same window?
2: Well, again, it's like there was a void, and there was a void within the community because, you know, I guess it's like everything. No one ever expected what happened to have occurred. And then when it did, it was just such shock and dismay because she's such an intricate part of our community.
1: We've covered that situation a couple of times on our program. But okay, for the listeners who may not remember, some might, but for those who don't remember, just give them a sense of what happened?
2: Well, so she's been a part of our community since 2007. A business person, Mr. Roger Pike, was one of the founding members who put her there. And, you know, she's been a part of everyday living here in the community and throughout the province. And then under the cover of darkness, some individuals decided that they wanted to take her with them, literally. And she was removed from where she had been standing for all these years. And then, but once that was discovered the next day, there was like a major outcry that went far and wide. And we do really feel as a community that's how come we got her back, because within a number of months, she was discovered in a wooded area, and we were very appreciative of that discovery, and the police were able to retrieve her and get her back.
1: Yeah, but she was not in one piece.
2: No, the unfortunate part, and I guess, again, I can't speak to what their intentions were, but she was broken apart into a number of sections, and, you know, as a result of that, that required a very extensive repair, and we were very fortunate that Newfoundland Foundry, Morgan McDonald, he did a phenomenal job of putting her back together. You wouldn't even be able to tell. And dare I say, she's like even a little bit better than ever.
1: So. You put a little extra TLC into that. Has anyone ever been charged or caught?
2: No, unfortunately, it's still an active investigation, and that part still looms because, you know, always that not knowing who did it and just wondering, would they dare do it again? But we've been very loud and vocal about the fact that there's been extensive technology added to her that, you know, if someone dare make that brazen attempt again, we're hoping that they'll get the message and they'll know that she's off limits.
1: In the meantime, today was a celebration of the statue being reinstalled, obviously, but also this important anniversary of Amelia Earhart's time, brief time in Harbor Grace, but impactful. What were some of the things, you know, once people, they were driving by the monument, as you said, taking pictures, glad that she's back. Yeah. But the celebrations themselves, what did they entail?
2: Yes, so the original intent of the celebration, and there has been a committee working on this for the past 5-6 months to get it organized, because we wanted to pay tribute to her in every way possible, that, you know, especially on her anniversary, that's why the date was picked. It was emceed by Kim Windsor. She's an Air Canada pilot. She is also a member of the 99ers, which is the very first female aviation group that Amelia established. And Kim was there representing all women in flight, whatnot. And, you know, she led us through with a group of very passionate singers and people who have practiced. It was just, you know, it was amazing is the best I can say. And then we switched to video feed of the site. And then we had a beautiful flyover of five airplanes from a local group, when they flew over, then they revealed her and then they flew back again, which was like, that was the icing on the cake, right?
1: What did she say about what Amelia Earhart has meant to her?
2: Amelia was her inspiration growing up. Like, I mean, this was the person who she looked up to. This is a woman who demonstrated that, you know, there was no boundaries that could not be overcome. And, you know, Kim said, I just went for it. And she said, you know, being a female pilot, you know, you go back a number of years. She said it wasn't an easy feat. And, you know, she's there now. And, I mean, she's very well respected in her role. And to see her in that uniform and just there speaking to all those young children, you know, letting them know whatever you want to do, you put your mind to it and you can succeed.
1: Do you ever, now that you can look out your window and have your morning coffee, do you ever talk to her?
2: No, I can't say I've had a few chats with her, but again, like I said, it's so interesting to see, because I've always known that the spirit of Harbor Grace Park, which is at a very focal part of the community, because the community is built around a very long, you know, harbor, safe harbor, and, you know, she's kind of like right in that V, she's right in that point where the two sides of the community joins, and, you know, she is a uniting figure for our community. Like, you know, people can all have their opinions, but when it comes to Amelia, she belongs to everybody in the community, and you know, they take great pride in that fact.
1: Councillor Hearn, I'm glad we could speak. Thank you.
2: Not a problem. I'm glad you were able to give me the opportunity to follow up on it.
0: Christina Hearn is a town councillor in Harbor Grace, Newfoundland and Labrador.

This is the sound of a key lime pie eating contest in the Florida Keys. I tried to find the best video of a pie eating contest, but there is no best one. They're all so disgusting. In the end, I just chose this one at random. But I did this nauseating task to make a point, which is, if we want to evolve to be like the Tyrannosaurus Rex, we must eat every meal like we're competing in a pie eating contest. I know. You're in. But let me explain. There's a new study on the tiny little arms of predatory bipedal dinosaurs called theropods, of which T-Rex is the most famous. And to quote from the abstract of this study, repeated forelimb reduction across theropods was facilitated by increased cranial robusticity and greater body size that was potentially influenced by an upward trend in prey body size, unquote. Or, to put it in a way that doesn't require me to say robusticity, the creatures they hunted got bigger, so the theropods' heads and bodies also had to get bigger. And eventually their heads got so big and so good at biting and crunching and killing that their arms became kind of superfluous. Now you understand what I was getting at before. If we all eat everything with our arms behind our backs from now on, like we're in a pie-eating contest, then eventually, over centuries, our arms will shrink and our heads will get really gigantic. And that will be awesome. Won't it? Well, look, if you want to keep your boring old-school head and arms, just eat normally, I guess. I'm just saying we have the chance to do something cool for once. But if you're not into it, fine. Ignore my disarming candor. Here's Melt with In Your Arms.

0: This is Melt from Vancouver with In Your Arms.
1: We're going to take a short break now. When we return, an Israeli government minister has released a video in which he taunts activists from an international flotilla who are detained, bound, and on their knees, some of whom are Canadian citizens. NDP MP Jenny Kwan tells us what she wants to hear from Mark Carney's government now.
0: And no longer left on red. There was pandemonium around the world last night as fans donned Arsenal FC's red jerseys to celebrate the team's first English Premier League title in 22 years. Stay tuned. I'm Chris Howden.
1: And I'm Neil Kuxall.

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0: Tonight, mostly cloudy, low of 46. Tomorrow, 20% chance of showers in the morning, mostly cloudy, high near 60. 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
5: They certainly weren't expecting a warm welcome from Israel, but the welcome that members of a protest flotilla got when they were brought to shore was worse than they'd imagined. Today, Israel's National Security Minister, Itamar Ben-Gvir, posted a video in which he taunts hundreds of detained activists, many of whom have been forced to kneel with their hands tied behind their backs. He also waves a large Israeli flag. Israeli Prime Minister Benjamin Netanyahu said Mr. Ben-Gvir's actions were not in line with his country's values, but also referred to detainees as belonging to, quote, provocative flotillas of Hamas terrorist supporters, unquote. Today, Canada's Foreign Affairs Minister Anita Anand responded.
6: I have directed my officials to summon the Israeli ambassador regarding the mistreatment of civilians aboard the flotilla. What we've seen, including the video shared by Itamar Ben-Gvir, is deeply troubling and absolutely unacceptable. Canada has already imposed strict sanctions on Ben-Gvir, including asset freezes and a travel ban in response to his repeated incitement of violence. The protection of civilians and respect for human dignity must be upheld at all times.
5: Canada's Foreign Affairs Minister Anita Anand speaking to reporters today. Jenny Kwan is an NDP member of parliament who has called for action in support of flotilla members. We reached her in Vancouver.
7: Jenny Kwan, how did you react when you first set eyes on this video?
8: It is absolutely shocking to see civilians on the ground with their hands tied behind the back, head kneeling to the ground. And, you know, the way in which they've been treated, we have to remember that these are civilians, and it is captured on video to show the international community how civilians in Israel are being treated.
7: There is also a moment when one of the activists who is handcuffed, you know, calls out Free Palestine and then is pushed to the ground after that. You've spoken to Canadians who've been part of previous flotillas like this. Making headlines, being detained is part of it, obviously. This is a very different scenario. But what else seems different to you this time?
8: Well, the aggression of how they're being treated, the mistreatment, this is the second interception that has now occurred. And who are these individuals? These are people who are participating in a civilian humanitarian initiative. And so their safety, well-being, and legal protections must be upheld in accordance with international law and international humanitarian principles. But clearly, how they're being treated with the interception and how they're being detained, it is not consistent, in my view, with international law or international humanitarian principles. And of course, we see Israeli authority actually taunting these civilians and being very proud of how they're being mistreated. So if you can imagine that this is how international civilians are being treated, what is happening on the ground for Palestinians there in Israel.
7: Have you spoken with anyone from, you know, who's been detained from this flotilla or their families since their detention, since this video?
8: I haven't spoken with anybody with the detention this round. However, my colleague, Don Davies, the Member of Parliament for Vancouver Kingsway, I believe one of his constituents is being detained, and he is making every effort to connect with the family and also to contact the government with and the Foreign Affairs Minister on the issue.
7: As our listeners heard, and as you likely know, Israel's prime minister and other Israeli politicians are condemning this video and Ben-Gvir for releasing it. What do you think he was trying to accomplish by posting it?
8: Well, I think he was posting it to really show the world and to boast about his authority and how he's acting and how he's treating civilians. I think he's proud of that video. And of course, through the lens of the international community, those who abide by international law and international humanitarian principles are absolutely shocked and absolutely distressed in seeing that and are condemning it, rightfully so. The Canadian government has issued statements related to this, and they're actually correct. This is unacceptable. And the ambassador from Israel should be summoned. But more to the point, I think the Canadian government also needs to take a really strong stance with this ongoing genocide. What we're seeing are people, civilians, getting killed, women, children getting killed. And it's collective punishment. Let's be clear about that. And so we need to take a stronger point and a stronger view against these kinds of atrocities.
7: The Prime Minister, Mark Carney, posted on social media, quote, "The abominable treatment of civilians aboard the flotilla, including that which is documented in footage shared by Itamar Ben-Gvir, is unacceptable," unquote. And he repeated what we heard from Anita Anand before the start of our conversation. Given the pushback from Netanyahu and other Israeli politicians, do you think that the video is representative of the broader Israeli government position on these detainees, or just his position, or the extreme far right's position?
8: Well, I think it's a representation of what's going on the ground there. And I think it is a representation of that. Ben-Gvir, yes, he's far right, but nonetheless, he was put in the cabinet and be in charge of the issue. And so we're getting in the glimpse of what is going on there.
7: Do you feel, though, there have been flotillas before, as we talked about, are they helping change the situation on the ground for Palestinians in Gaza, or is it a risk of distraction at this point?
8: Well, I think that they're trying to highlight the situation so that people don't forget that this is happening right now in Gaza, that the genocide is happening right now. Even with the ceasefire, Palestinians are still getting killed. So this is happening, and we can't forget what's going on. I think the flotilla is trying to put a spotlight on this, to shine a spotlight on the situation. And I think it's absolutely critical that the international community come together and for humanity to speak up and to speak out in support of the people that are absolutely being devastated as destruction continues to rain down on them.
7: Jenny Kwan, I appreciate your time. Thank you.
8: Thank you.
5: We reached NDP MP Jenny Kwan in Vancouver.

0: Right now, Mark Carney is trying to maintain a delicate equilibrium. The Prime Minister was in Vancouver today for a closed-door meeting with BC Premier David Eby. The meeting comes after Mr. Eby expressed skepticism over the federal government's memorandum of understanding with Alberta and the prospect of a new pipeline through BC. Yesterday, he said that Canada cannot work if, quote, separatist premiers get all the federal government's attention. Before that meeting today, Mr. Carney spoke to the Greater Vancouver Board of Trade, where he said the world was in a, quote, energy crisis. He was asked how he planned to navigate some of the concerns in BC over the MOU with Alberta, including the concerns of First Nations leaders. Here's his response for the record.
1: The first is you commit to, you show up. So you show up with Coastal First Nations, as I did a few months ago, and colleagues have been doing. Including very much our BC ministers in caucus. And Wade Grant, I see, is over here. Yeah, there he is as well. So we're all represented here. So you show up, you listen, you learn, you iterate. That's number one. You sit down, you talk regularly with the premier here, and you sit down and you work through. Secondly, you adjust to what people want. Again, go back to what people want. But you do as well make clear that, look, we're the federal government. It's a big country. There's lots of things going on. Life's about time management. I'm touched that you all allocated your time to come and listen to me this morning. I hope you're not regretting it yet. But if things get stalled here, we're going to be spending more time elsewhere in the country because we need to move forward. We need to invest at scale in the country. We need to, for all the reasons I mentioned, affordability, sustainability, independence, and prosperity. And so all of that is all of that involved. I would say that without overstating it, and there's a lot more that needs to be done, but these discussions are much more constructive than they are portrayed, and I think part of the reason why that is the case is our people are looking for us to find solutions. Like they are looking for if it's the one sense I get going across the country is people want their leaders to be sitting down, doing positive things, moving forward.
0: For the record, Prime Minister Mark Carney speaking to the Greater Vancouver Board of Trade earlier today.

0: For a lot of us, the ideal long weekend is all about sleeping in and doing as little as possible. It's all about low-stakes activities. But this past Victoria Day weekend, Samantha Taggart and Greg Stewart got up super early and immediately got extremely busy, and the stakes were frighteningly high. On Sunday, they got up together. They were both on the early shift at work, but they never made it to work. As soon as they got outside, something else caught their attention. Their neighbor's house was on fire. We reached Samantha Taggart and Greg Stewart in Radville, Saskatchewan.
1: Samantha, I'll start with you. When we say early that morning, how early are we talking?
2: I was up at 4 a.m. starting the truck, and it was about 4:20 when we were walking outside and saw the porch on fire.
1: And how did you react, Sam, in those moments?
2: I just remember running back to the house and yelling for Greg, and I remember Greg running right behind me, and we just started running across the street. It was more of a feeling of just numbness, just adrenaline took over.
1: Yeah. And Greg, when Sam was yelling, you know, how quickly did then you see what was unfolding across the street?
3: Just by the sound of her, the way she was yelling, I knew something serious was up. So it was straight away out the door to see what was happening. And as soon as we got outside, you could see the fire.
1: And where was it? How big are we talking about?
3: It was about 4 feet high on the front deck of the house. Mm.
1: And so what did you do?
3: Right off the hop, I ran around the back and found their garden hose. Strung it out around the house and turned it on and tried to put the fire out because it was small enough at the time.
1: Yeah.
3: But as soon as I brought water into the picture there, it fully went up. Yeah. We had no time. So.
1: And so as this is happening, what are you doing, Sam?
2: As soon as I saw Greg run, I immediately went to the side door and I started pounding on it. Just trying to get someone to get up and come to the door. Mm. And I remember Greg going to the front, trying to put out the fire. And I remember him running up the front steps and banging on the front door. But the fire, you know, the flames got too high. So I remember him coming around to the side. I got out of the way and immediately dialed 911. And I just remember seeing him, like,

0: person at the door, Dylan, he was just woken up. He was yelling as well and helping, and it was full of smoke. And, of course, as soon as you open the door, the oxygen gets into the house and doesn't make things better. So,
1: how old is Dylan?
0: 29 or 30, I think.
1: How much time elapsed as you're trying to get everybody out?
0: I would say minutes.
1: Yeah.
0: It was crazy. So fast from the start to the finish.
1: How did you stay safe?
0: Like honestly, couldn't tell you. Just adrenaline, really. And, like, our jobs and working in the oil industry for 20-plus years kind of helps you a bit, I guess, with the safety stuff.
1: Have either of you ever had to contend with something like this?
2: Never.
0: Yeah. Never, no.
1: And, Sam, so you mentioned Dylan was at the door also trying to get people out. Was it quick succession, everyone one by one?
2: Yeah, like we had Dylan in the house helping us get the kids and the three other adults out of the house. So thank God for him. And between 4:27 when we first was running out the door to 4:35, everybody was already out of the house. So within 5 minutes.
1: Every minute does count. Everyone was all right?
2: Yep. I think Dylan just suffered some smoke inhalation, worse than me and Greg. He was put on oxygen for a couple hours and given some medication just to help his airways, but everybody else in that house is completely fine.
1: And what about you?
2: Obviously just traumatized.
1: Sure.
2: Greg and I have sore throats, like irritation from.
1: Is it true that your hair was burned a little bit?
2: Yeah, I burnt the back of my head. I don't know what happened.
1: Well, you were you were saving people in a burning house. But it's good that you can. But are you in pain? Are you okay?
2: No. It's just hair. I had it in such a big bun, like just curled up in the back, that it was sticking out further than my hoodie. So I think that's just kind of what caught it.
1: Well, it's remarkable that you can laugh about it. Do you feel like you've come out of shock?
2: I think Greg and I are still just really trying to process everything that happened.
0: I mean, definitely.
2: We could tell this story over and over again, but it just doesn't register as much as it should.
1: No, it's incredible, and I'm sure you've had to tell it.
0: Did a really awesome job too, responding, and so did the police.
1: What did they say when you told them how all of this unfolded?
0: They were thankful for us being there and getting everyone out. It could have been a way worse situation.
1: Is there any sense at this point of what happened, what caused this fire?
2: No, we talked to the fire department, and the fire investigator is still doing up a report. And I have talked to the homeowner, and there is no final answer yet. So we're still unsure of what could have happened.
1: And your neighbors, I mean, how are they all doing now?
0: They're doing good.
1: Yeah.
0: They're just still processing it and trying to piece things together and go through that whole process now of rebuilding.
1: Yeah. Where are they all staying now?
2: I think that the people in the home went back home because they were just visiting, so they would have gone back home. And then the homeowner and son, I believe, are just with a relative for now until they start rebuilding.
1: I mean, the what-ifs, they must be playing in their mind and yours as well. This is a really early call time. You could have easily been off as well. You could have been away.
2: Yep. Yeah, we were actually supposed to be camping Saturday night and never ended up going. So it was obviously meant to be that we were supposed to be home for Sunday morning.
1: Well, I hope you guys get some time to rest. Please take care. I'm glad we could speak. Thank you.
2: Thank you so much.
0: You take care, too.
3: Samantha Taggart and Greg Stewart, who rescued 8 people from an early morning house fire in Radville, Saskatchewan, on Sunday. We reached them in Radville.

0: thousands of Arsenal fans outside the soccer club's home stadium celebrating after the team clinched the English Premier League title. Fans in the UK and all over the world have waited a long time, in some cases their entire lives, for this moment. Arsenal last lifted the trophy 22 years ago. And this year's victory, led by manager Mikel Arteta, is a little bit sweeter because the team finished second in the previous three seasons. Ian Wright was in the crowd last night. He won the title as an Arsenal player in 1998. He told Danny Jameson with Premier League Productions how winning the league feels as a fan.
1: I can't explain what it means. You know, I mean, it's just, obviously, doing it in 98 was unbelievable, but experiencing it as a fan is, you know, with everything we've gone through the last 3 years, everything that's gone on, everything we've had to take, it's just been so tough the last 3 years. And to finally do it, honestly, what can I say, Mikel? Unbelievable.
2: I can hear the emotion in your voice.
1: Yeah, yeah,
2: I mean, the last, especially given what's happened in the last 3 years, finishing second, does that make this almost more powerful of the feeling?
1: There's so many times, you know, with Arsenal fans, you just feel like, you know, people just hammer us all the time, constantly hammer our manager for his gimmicks, his this, his that. Now they can't do that no more. All that noise has got to stop because everything he's done has led to him winning the league. So they can't hammer him for his gimmicks now, but the fans getting hammered. We're bottlers, we're this or that. We've had to take that for the last 3 years, and now this season, this team, with the squad that they built, you know, finally, like the people said at the start of the season, that this squad is good enough to do it, and they were.
2: What has tonight been like, watching that game, watching City get that one back late as well?
1: Oh, mate. You know, the thing is that when they scored, I was absolutely over the moon. They missed a couple of good chances as well, but I got in the cab, got my missus and my girls in the cab, and I said, we're going down, and let's go to the Emirates.
2: As you say, there are literally thousands and thousands outside the Emirates right now. I'm not sure you are, I'm not going to lie. You might be a lock in this for the rest of the evening. But like, as you say, to experience this now as a fan, after 22 years, what's it like when you go out there and see them all?
1: To be on the journey as a fan from the off, like when Mikel got here, when I said, you know, this is the guy to come in and kick some people's butts and that, and get us back to where we need to be. I'm so pleased. It will look well in history now. Fingers crossed that we can go on a Manchester City tear, do two or three. I'd love us to win another couple in the next 5-6 years. Absolutely.
2: Right. Really appreciate your time. Enjoy the rest of your evening,
1: you
2: as long as it lasts.
0: Arsenal fan and former Arsenal player Ian Wright talking to Danny Jameson with Premier League Productions last night.

0: You've been listening to As It Happens from CBC, heard across the United States on public radio.
1: You can also find As It Happens wherever you get your podcasts. I'm Chris Howden. Thanks for listening.
0: And I'm Nika Oksal.

0: President Trump says Gulf allies persuaded him not to resume attacks on Iran. Those allies fear the consequences of a renewed war. Could this become a frozen conflict?
1: If the blockades are lifted and there is no agreement, we can have a frozen conflict. But we have to get past this stage that we're in right now.
0: On the next Morning Edition from NPR News.
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10: Welcome to Nightlights. I'm David Brent Johnson. Throughout jazz history, musicians have often noted the passing or memory of colleagues with musical tributes, and from time to time on Nightlights, we present a program of them. In the next hour, we'll hear elegies for Johnny Hodges, John Coltrane, Clifford Brown, Django Reinhardt, and other jazz greats from artists such as Elvin Jones, Jackie Byard, Carmen McRae, the Modern Jazz Quartet, Charles Mingus, and Cannonball Adderley, as well as a rare Orson Welles broadcast saluting clarinetist Jimmy Noon. It's Turn Out the Stars, Volume 5, coming up on this edition of Nightlights.

0: Doug's Prelude, tenor saxophonist Clifford Jordan's 1969 tribute to bassist Doug Watkins, who died in a car crash in 1962 at the age of 27. Wynton Kelly on piano, Julian Priester on trombone, Don Cherry on trumpet, Wilbur Ware and Richard Davis on bass, and Albert Tootie Heath on drums. David Brent Johnson here with you on Nightlights, bringing you another volume of Jazz Elegies, compositions and performances in honor of jazz artists who have passed on. Even in its origins, jazz found an association with such music in the form of the New Orleans funeral processions accompanied by music, or jazz funerals as they came to be known. And we'll begin with the New Orleans Jazz Farewell, introduced by one of the 20th century's most colorful personalities, the filmmaker and actor Orson Welles, who was also a passionate jazz fan, and who in 1944 hosted a CBS radio show called the Orson Welles Almanac that featured a New Orleans jazz band including Kid Ory on trombone, Mutt Carey on trumpet, Zuddy Singleton on drums, and Jimmy Noon on clarinet. Just a few weeks into the show, on April 19, 1944, Noon, who had exerted a strong influence on a young Benny Goodman and others, died of a heart attack. When Kid Ory heard the news, he said later that, "I got up right away and began blowing some blues on my horn. I was real sad. Jimmy was my best friend. I found a man to fill in for Jimmy on clarinet. Then I got the band together that afternoon and we rehearsed the tune. On the show that night, Mr. Welles explained the situation over the air. I don't mind saying that when we played blues for Jimmy, all the musicians in the band were crying. So was Mr. Welles and the audience, too." Welles' biographer Frank Brady wrote that when the performance ended, Orson held his hands up to the audience as a signal not to applaud, and then very quietly read the 23rd Psalm. After the show was signed off the air, there was no applause. No one from the audience rose. They sat there stunned. Here's Orson Welles introducing the All-Star New Orleans Jazz Band's tribute to Jimmy Noon on his radio show in 1944.
1: One thing about this program we've been very proud of is the combination of notable jazz musicians. It's been our good fortune to get together and who've been playing real jazz and great music for us these last few weeks. Mutt Carey on the trumpet, Kid Ory on the trombone, Bud Scott on the guitar, Buster Wilson on the piano, Ed Garland bass, Zudie Singleton on the drums. Tonight, Wade Whaley is taking Jimmy Noon's place on the clarinet. Mr. Whaley is a very fine musician, but he knows, as we all do, that nobody will ever take Jimmy Noon's place. Jimmy was a guitarist, first of all, but the great Sidney Bechet started him on the clarinet back 40 years ago, that was, in New Orleans, when Jimmy was about 10. Later on, when jazz men moved up the river past St. Louis and on up north to Chicago, when recording got underway and jazz became a worldwide institution, Jimmy joined up with King Oliver's Creole Jazz Band and got to be the greatest clarinet player in the world. Jimmy played in many combinations, and his own Apex Club Orchestra was responsible for some of the finest jazz ever transcribed. Apex Blues, for instance, which was Jimmy's own composition. And Sweet Lorraine, that was his theme, remember? Buster Wilson is playing it now, Sweet Lorraine. Jazz was conceived in New Orleans. It was born there, and it grew up there because life in New Orleans found so many reasons for brass bands. Funerals, for instance. Musicians here in this studio who are going to play for you pretty soon and who all come from New Orleans can tell you about funeral music in those days in the Creole City. They used to play at funerals. Nobody ever thought it was out of place because jazz, like anything else that man makes out of his sincerity and passion, is wholly dignified and always worthy of the occasion of death. And so they're going to play some jazz for Jimmy Noon. Not for us, not for themselves, but for Jimmy. You know, the last thing Jimmy told us was this. He said he sure wanted to come down here and play some blues tonight. That was yesterday. Jimmy had to leave before he could play the blues again. He went away to make beautiful music somewhere else with Buddy Bolden and Jelly Roll Morton, King Oliver and the others. All his true-hearted brothers who made jazz for the glory of America, who aren't with us anymore. That's all I have to say on the subject. What you're going to hear now is better than any funeral speech. All right, Mutt and Bud and Buster, Ed and Kid and Zudie, play Jimmy's blues.

The All-Star New Orleans Jazz Band featuring trombonist Kid Ory and Jimmy's Blues, a jazz elegy for clarinetist Jimmy Noone from a 1944 broadcast of the Orson Welles Almanac. We heard Welles himself delivering a brief eulogy before the performance of the house band, which had included Noone on clarinet until his passing the day of the show. In addition to New Orleans jazz, Welles was also a great admirer of Duke Ellington, even attempting to collaborate with Ellington on Ellington's Jump for Joy musical review, and again in the early 1950s. In this next set, we'll hear two tributes from the early 1970s to key longtime members of the Ellington Orchestra, both saxophonists, one performed by Charles Mingus in memory of Harry Carney, who played with Ellington from the late 1920s up till Ellington's death in 1974, with Carney dying not long after. First, from one of Ellington's final performances, Checkered Hat, a 1973 concert reading of a tribute to Johnny Hodges, who had died in 1970, by Hodges' replacement in the Ellington Orchestra, alto saxophonist and flutist Norris Turney. The title, a nod to Hodges' favorite headgear. Duke Ellington, Norris Turney, and singer Alice Babs, with a musical remembrance of Johnny Hodges on Nightlife.

0: bassist Charles Mingus and For Harry Carney, written by arranger Cy Johnson in honor of the longtime Ellingtonian baritone saxophonist who had passed away just 2 months before that recording was made in December of 1974. With George Adams on tenor sax, Jack Walrath on trumpet, Don Pullen on piano, and Danny Richmond on drums. From the album Changes 2. Duke Ellington before that with Norris Turney on alto sax and Alice Babs on vocals, performing Checkered Hat, Turney's tribute to the man he replaced in Ellington's orchestra, Johnny Hodges, from the album Duke Ellington in Sweden, 1973. I'll have more musical tributes to departed jazz musicians in just a few moments. You can listen to many previous Nightlights programs, including several more programs of jazz elegies, on our website at indianapublicmedia.org/nightlights. I'm David Brent Johnson, and you're listening to Turn Out the Stars, Volume 5, Jazz Elegies, on Nightlights.
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0: I'm featuring jazz elegies on this edition of Nightlights. One of the most famous such tributes was written by John Lewis of the Modern Jazz Quartet, and it almost immediately became a jazz standard after the MJQ first recorded it in 1955. The tune, simply called Django, honored the great gypsy jazz guitarist Django Reinhardt, who'd passed away in 1953 from a brain hemorrhage at the age of 43, and it laid the foundation for Lewis's reputation as a jazz composer. Writer Eugene Holly Jr. describes Django as being composed in a pyramidal form and says, Django begins with an A section whose dirge-like mood recalls Reinhardt's poetic plectral strains. Vibraphonist Milt Jackson takes off with a spirited solo that stretches from the left bank to 52nd Street. The B section sizzles with the melodic tension maintained by Lewis's marvelous comping under Jackson. The melodic suspense peaks in the C section, whereupon Lewis takes the solo helm to the conclusion, which restates the main theme. We'll also hear a 1969 recording featuring Reinhardt's frequent musical partner, violinist Stefan Grappelli, and guitarist Barney Kessel performing Kessel's I Remember Django. First, the Modern Jazz Quartet and Django on Nightlights.

Violinist Stefan Grappelli and guitarist Barney Kessel performing I Remember Django, Kessel's tribute to Grappelli's musical partner, guitarist Django Reinhardt, from the 1970 album of the same name. The Modern Jazz Quartet before that with their own Reinhardt tribute, Django, written by MJQ pianist John Lewis, and the title track from their 1955 album that included Milt Jackson on vibes, Percy Heath on bass, and Kenny Clarke on drums. The I Remember lyric motif can be traced to saxophonist Benny Golson's landmark elegy for trumpeter Clifford Brown, I Remember Clifford, written by Golson in the wake of Brown's death in a 1956 car crash, and subsequently recorded by numerous jazz musicians. In December 1957, just a year and a half after Brown's death, singer Carmen McRae recorded a version with the lyrics that Golson had asked John Henricks to contribute. We'll also hear Nat Adderley and Duke Pearson's lesser-known mid-tempo Brown elegy, recorded in February of that same year. Carmen McRae and Oh Yes, I Remember Clifford on Nightlights.

Saxophonist Cannibal Adderley and cornetist Nat Adderley performing Tribute to Brownie, a musical salute to Clifford Brown written by Duke Pearson and Nat Adderley. That recording made just a few months after Brown's death at the age of 25 in a car crash. Junior Mance on piano, Sam Jones on bass, Jimmy Cobb on drums. Singer Carmen McRae before that with Oh Yes, I Remember Clifford, the John Hendricks lyrics added version of Benny Golson's musical remembrance for Brown from the 1958 album Carmen for Cool Ones. Jazz elegies can be even more poignant when one or more of the participating musicians had a close professional relationship with the artist being honored. We heard one such example earlier with Stefan Grappelli playing on a piece dedicated to Django Reinhardt. And we'll close with another, recorded in 1969, 2 years after saxophonist John Coltrane died at the age of 40, a tremendous loss that reverberated throughout the jazz world. Drummer Elvin Jones, who'd been a key member of Coltrane's so-called classic quartet throughout

I closed with drummer Elvin Jones performing Lament for John Coltrane with Joe Farrell on flute and Wilbur Little on bass from the album Head Start. Thanks for tuning in this edition of Nightlights. You can listen to many previous Nightlights programs on our website at indianapublicmedia.org/nightlights. Nightlights is a production of WFIU and part of the educational mission of Indiana University. I'm David Brent Johnson, wishing you good listening for the week ahead.

0: 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With correspondents reporting from around the world, the BBC World Service is unrivaled in its ability to bring you live reports, in-depth interviews and comprehensive analysis. 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
3: .org.

saxophonist Gregory Tardy from his album In His Timing. That was The Last Shall Be First. Gregory Tardy playing clarinet exclusively on this album, opening this hour of Jazz Force. Hi, I'm John Hill. I'll be your host.

Saxophonist Eddie Harris recorded in his hometown of Chicago from an album titled That Is Why You Are Overweight, which is a hilarious tune that was written by his wife and daughters. That was an Eddie Harris original that we heard just there, titled Tryin' Ain't Dyin', arranged by the great Richard Evans and featuring Ronald Muldrow on guitar. Richard Abrams was the pianist, with organist Odell Brown, Rufus Reed on bass, drummer Terry Thompson, and Marshall Thompson on percussion. Willie Henderson played baritone sax, with Burgess Gardner and Frank Gordon on trumpets, trombonist Steve Galloway, strings, again arranged by Richard Evans, voices arranged by Eddie Harris, the voices of Marianne Stewart, Vivian Harrell, and Marilyn Haywood. Saxophonist Eddie Harris preceded by another Chicagoan, vocalist Kurt Elling, from an album titled The Iridescent Spree by the band Super Blue. Guitarist Charlie Hunter, Kurt Elling, DJ Harrison on keys, with drummer Corey Bonville, backed up by the Hunter Tone Horns, a tune there called Not Here, Not Now. And opening the set, trombonist Audrey Ochoa, a Canadian jazz veteran, with a project that kind of grew out of the COVID period, which was really a period of unintentional woodshedding for a lot of artists. They couldn't perform, so they wound up doing a lot of composing. And we heard a tune there called The Con Artist by Audrey Ochoa from her album called Head of a Mouse, with bassist Mike Lent, the drummer Sandro Dominelli, guitarist Jim Head, Chris Andrew, keyboards, Rubim de Toledo was the bassist, Louis Tovar on drums and percussion, trombonist Audrey Ochoa from The Head of a Mouse opening that set. We're listening to jazz. I'm John Hill. So popular, they did a jukebox version of Eddie Harris's cover, Exodus.

music from vocalist and educator Trenice Robinson. You can call her Dr. Robinson if you want to, but I don't think she'd really want you to. From her album called All or Nothing, along with saxophonist Don Braden, pianist Cyrus Chestnut, Kenny Davis on bass, Vincent Ector, the drummer, of course, Marvin Gaye's What's Going On, vocalist Trenice Robinson, preceded by Gregory Tardy, who we hear from a lot on his saxophone. This time, though, it's an album dedicated to his clarinet. Will the Circle Be Unbroken, with Regina Carter on violin. Tabor Gable was the pianist. On bass, Matthew Parrish, and Alvester Garnett was the drummer, clarinetist Gregory Tardy, from the album In His Timing. And opening the set, music from Chicago vibraphonist Joel Ross. Who Are You is the name of his album, and the song was 312, which is a familiar area code to folks in Chicago. Joel Ross, along with Emmanuel Wilkins on saxophone, the pianist Jeremy Corin, bassist Kanoa Mindenhall, and drummer Jeremy Dutton. Vibist Joel Ross opening that set. We're listening to jazz.

Perspective is the name of the album. That was, of course, Wayne Shorter's tune Footprints, an arrangement that Chris Berg wrote originally for the saxophonist Chris Vidala, who spent a long time with Chuck Mangione's band. There we heard Eric Marienthal on sax with pianist Kent Ellingson and drummer John Simon. The Metroplexity Big Band, the album Perspective. And it was the Oscar Peterson Trio opening the set from an album recorded in Lugano, Switzerland, 1964, with Ray Brown on bass and Ed Thigpen on drums. It Ain't Necessarily So, from the album Con Alma. I'm John Hill. Thanks for joining me for jazz. I'll see you later. Artie Shaw with Anniversary Song.

If you're in the Dallas area, you probably heard these cats. The Metroplexity Big Band, Chris Berg, the conductor, arranger,

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from his album Bop and Blues, guitarist Cornell Dupree with Manteca opening this jazz hour. I'm your host, John Hill.

Giancarlo Anderson on percussion there, Joey DeLeon on timbales with bassist Rene Camacho, Andy Langham at the piano, saxophonist Robert Hart, Ron Blake on trumpet, Francisco Torres on trombone. He's also the music director for Pancho Sanchez, Conguero, and band leader Sube, the name of that track, written by the pianist Andy Langham from the Pancho Sanchez album Train's Delight. That was preceded by drummer Mike Clark, an album called Cousin Rufu. I'm not sure if that's the name of the album or the name of the band. It's a killer band, though, with Eddie Henderson on trumpet, the bassist Henry the Skipper Franklin, saxophonist Skerrick, a little more about that later, keyboardist Wayne Horwitz, and percussionist Bill Summers, drummer Mike Clark. Cousin Rufu roughly means world peace through individual happiness. It is one of the great principles of Buddhism, Cousin Rufu. Now, the saxophonist Skerrick, by the way, is out of Philadelphia. He also leads a band called ST7, or the Syncopated Taint Septet. Yeah, which is why they call it ST7. It's essentially a jazz funk jam band with cats who really have the chops to pull it off right. A song called One for Mganga, an African medicine man. Mike Clark from Cousin Rufu with special guest trumpeter and genuine African-American MD, Eddie Henderson. Opening the set, it was organist Larry Goldings, guitarist Peter Bernstein, and drummer Bill Stewart from an album called As One, the song Mixed Message. I'm John Hill. We're listening to jazz. From Raising Our Voice, Yellow Jackets.

band leader, pianist Antonio Adolfo from an album called Bossa 65, celebrating some unsung heroes of the bossa nova movement in the year 1965. Carlos Lira and Roberto Meniscal in particular, a tune called Rio, a collaboration between Roberto Meniscal and Ronaldo Boscoli, featuring trumpeter Jesse Sadak, the boss Antonio Adolfo there at the piano, bassist Jorge Elder, guitarist Lula Galbao, with Rafael Barata on drums, percussionist Dada Costa, saxophonists Danilo Sina and Marcelo Martins, and trombonist Rafael Rocha, preceded by vocalist, percussionist, and guitarist Nani Assis. Nani is his nickname. Rovanio is his given name, and Rovanio is the name of this collection of music by Nani Assis, Back to Bahia, the name of that song, featuring Ron Carter on bass. Chico Pinheiro was the guitarist. Nani was aided vocally by Vinicius Cantuaria, and it was Igor Putman featured there on alto saxophone. Nani Assis from Rovanio. And opening the set, an international collaboration, Paquito de Rivera, from an album called Return to Ipanema, the Cuban saxophonist there with a song called Tristeza da Nos Dois, or Sadness for Both of Us. A beautiful tune, though, with Claudio Roditi on trumpet. Ralph Moore was the saxophonist, trombonist Jay Ashby, Danilo Perez at the piano, Nilson Mata on bass, drummer Portino, and Rafael Cruz was the percussionist. Paquito de Rivera opening the set. We're listening to jazz.

Jeremy Warren. I'm John Hill. Thanks for joining me for Jazz. I'll see you later. In the Car, from Wayne Shorter and the Glengarry Glen Ross soundtrack.

little music from Motor City, What's Going On, from vocalist Trenice Robinson's album called All or Nothing. Don Braden on saxophone. That was Cyrus Chestnut at the piano. Kenny Davis was the bassist. Vincent Ector on drums. And we opened that set with Don Braden from his album of the music of Earth, Wind & Fire and Stevie Wonder called Earth, Wind & Wonder Volume 2. That was Stevie's Bird of Beauty with pianist Mickey Hayama, bassist Kenny Davis, and drummer

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It's 11 o'clock.

It's a band led by bassist Eddie Gomez with Chick Corea at the piano. That was Chick's tune called North Moore Street with saxophonist Rick Markitza. Lenny White was the drummer. I'm John Hill. I'll be your host for this Jazz Hour. Thanks for joining me.

Music from keyboardist Harold Lopez-Nussa, Afro on Toulouse, the name of that song, making reference to the fact that the album was recorded in France, where he relocated to produce the album. Rui Adrian Lopez-Nussa was the drummer, with Gregoire Moret on harmonica, the bassist Lucas Curtis, Barbaro Machito Crespo on congas, bata, and vocals, with Michael League, the co-writer on the tune, playing the Moog Matriarch and the Arp Omni. Harold Lopez-Nussa, his album Timba a la Americana. That was preceded by a song titled Tiempos from drummer Jonathan Blake. His album called Passage, with David Virelius at the piano and Desron Douglas on bass. Opening the set, the song Tenderly from bassist Eddie Gomez. His album Next Future from 1993, with saxophonist Rick Margitza. James Williams was the pianist. Lenny White was the drummer. We're listening to jazz. I'm John Hill. Music from the Zawinul.

That's trombonist Steve Turay from his album Generations, Smoke Gets in Your Eyes, with Isaiah J. Thompson at the piano, the bassist Buster Williams, Steve's son Orion Turay on drums, and Pedrito Martinez was the percussionist. That was preceded by the 14 Jazz Orchestra, their album called Islands, and that was a Chick Corea tune titled Bud Powell for the great pianist Bud Powell, the 14 Jazz Orchestra with solos taken there by Ed Maina on alto sax, Jason Carter was the trumpet player, and Mike Levine at the piano. And we opened that set with the great Tony Bennett from an anthology titled 40 Years, The Artistry of Tony Bennett, and we heard a tune written by Duke Ellington titled Love Scene. And one of the nice things about packages like this is there are always features that make them special. And in this case, Tony talks about each of the tunes on the album. So we're talking 40 years, almost 80 tunes. And about this tune, well, it's not about the tune itself. It's about Ellington, the man. He says, Ellington was America's first classical musician and quite a man, and responsible for brightening up one of the loneliest Christmas Eves Tony ever spent, alone in a hotel room in New York, when all of a sudden he heard this wonderful choir. He says it was so clear he thought his TV was on, but no, it came from the hallway. And opening the door, there were approximately 35 singers singing out, "On a clear day, you can see forever." He says Ellington had sent this chorus over to my hotel room from one of his sacred concerts to lift up my spirit. That's the kind of guy he was. Tony Bennett from the boxed set 40 Years, The Artistry of Tony Bennett. We're listening to jazz.

Born to Be Blue, taken twice, each time by a trumpeter, actually, a band led by a trumpeter, Eddie Henderson right there with Donald Harrison on saxophone. George Cables was the pianist, bassist Gerald Cannon with Lenny White on drums from the Witness to History album by trumpeter Eddie Henderson. And we opened the set with the Danny Jonacucci Big Band, trumpeter Danny Jonacucci arranging for vocalists. The album is called Voices, and each track on the album features a different vocalist. There we heard Born to Be Blue, performed by Lucy Yegyazarian. I'm John Hill. Thanks for joining me for jazz. I'll see you later. Dave Brubeck, Paul Desmond, circa 1953, on a little street in Singapore.

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The time is 3 o'clock. Let's return for more from the BBC.

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1: Morning. President Trump pushed out one Senate Republican and is going after another. They still get to vote for the rest of the year, so will Trump's attacks make it harder to get his priorities passed? It's Morning Edition from NPR News. Former Cuban President Raul Castro has been charged with murder by U.S. prosecutors. I'm A. Martinez.
2: And I'm Leila Fadel. Trump has already blocked shipments of oil and imposed sanctions. Exiles in Miami support the efforts to push out leadership. Also, some American Muslims are...

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1: Good morning. Israel's Benjamin Netanyahu is against a diplomatic deal to end the war with Iran. He wants to end the ceasefire and attack again. President Trump says Netanyahu will do whatever Trump wants. It's Morning Edition from NPR News. The U.S. government spent millions to prepare for Ebola outbreaks. Trump cut a lot of that money last year. I'm Leila Faldin.
2: And I'm Martinez. Aid experts say that made the current outbreak in the Democratic Republic of Congo much worse. Also, two police officers who defended the Capitol on January 6th are suing to block Trump from paying rioters from a new Justice Department fund. We hear from a former DOJ attorney who managed the 9/11 Victims Fund. It's Thursday, May 21st. On this day in 1881, Nurse Clara Barton founded the American Red Cross. News is next.
3: Live from NPR News in Washington, I'm Corva Coleman. The U.S. has indicted Cuba's former leader, Raul Castro, on charges, including murder. That's in connection with the downing of two civilian aircraft 30 years ago that killed four people. The indictment came after Secretary of State Marco Rubio released a Spanish-language video yesterday directed at Cubans.

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1: Test scores show that most K-12 students around the country struggling with reading and math. Researchers call it the learning recession. It's been going on for a decade. Some states and school districts are making changes and seeing scores rise. We'll explore how next time on 1A.

0: We are facing the biggest energy security threat in the history.
1: Europe and Asia are facing fuel shortages. The U.S. is in a fuel deficit, and now growing numbers of industry observers say an historic oil shock is coming for the world economy, and it could hit the U.S. right around the 4th of July. That's on the next On Point.

0: morning, President Trump pushed out one Senate Republican and is going after another. They still get to vote for the rest of the year, so will Trump's attacks make it harder to get his priorities passed? It's Morning Edition from NPR News. The U.S. government spent millions to prepare for Ebola outbreaks. Trump cut a lot of that money last year. Ray Martinez.
1: And I'm Leila Fadel. Aid experts say that made the current outbreak in the Democratic Republic of Congo much worse. Also, some American Muslims are rethinking their plans to make a pilgrimage to Mecca this month. And Stephen Colbert hosts The Late Show for the last time tonight. We look at how his comedy changed over the decades. It's Thursday, May 21st. On this day in 1881, nurse Clara Barton founded the American Red Cross. The news is next.
2: Live from NPR News in Washington, I'm Corva Coleman. Cuba is reacting to the U.S. indictment of former Cuban leader Raul Castro. He's accused of several crimes, including murder. It's in connection with the downing of two civilian planes 30 years ago that killed four people. They were part of a Cuban exile group who were guiding migrants at sea. NPR's Ryan Lucas says Cuba rejects how that incident is being described.
3: Cuba's president in a post on X called this indictment a political move. He says there's no legal basis for it. And he accused the U.S. of trying to fabricate things to justify a military move against Cuba. He also accused the U.S. of lying about what happened in 1996. He said Cuba acted in legitimate self-defense after repeated violations of its airspace. And he also says the U.S. government at the time had been warned about those violations, but ignored them and allowed these flights to continue.
2: NPR's Ryan Lucas reporting. Meanwhile, the Pentagon says a U.S. aircraft carrier and its supporting ships have arrived in the

0: This is NPR News.
1: We are facing the biggest energy security threat in the history.
2: Europe and Asia are facing fuel shortages. The U.S. is in a fuel deficit, and now growing numbers of industry observers say an historic oil shock is coming for the world economy, and it could hit the U.S. right around the 4th of July. That's on the next On Point.
3: Climate change makes heat waves more intense. So to confront this, some communities in the U.S. are planting dense mini-forests.
4: The plants talk to each other. Like they tell each other that, I need more water, can you send me some? And they work together.
3: I'm Scott Detrow. We'll have that story as part of our Climate Solutions Week on All Things Considered from NPR News.
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0: That's The Empathizer, Thursday, May 28th, 7:30 p.m. at Millwork Commons for Docs at the Dock.
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1: Test scores show that most K through 12 students around the country are struggling with reading and math. Researchers call it the learning recession. It's been going on for a decade. Some states and school districts are making changes and seeing scores rise. We'll explore how next time on 1A.

0: This is NPR News.
1: Test scores show that most K-12 students around the country are struggling with reading and math. Researchers call it the learning recession. It's been going on for a decade. Some states and school districts are making changes and seeing scores rise. We'll explore how next time on 1A.

0: we are facing the biggest energy security threat in the history.
1: Europe and Asia are facing fuel shortages. The U.S. is in a fuel deficit, and now growing numbers of industry observers say an historic oil shock is coming for the world economy, and it could hit the U.S. right around the 4th of July. That's on the next On Point.
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2: That's The Empathizer, Thursday, May 28th, 7:30 p.m. at Millwork Commons for Docs at the Dock.
4: This is part one of a previously recorded two-part live and local interview. It's time for another chapter of Live and Local. From the studios at 33rd and Burt, I'm your local host, Mike Hogan. Thank you for joining me today. Well, it was literally years in the making, but the brand new Central Omaha Public Library opened on April 19th. An amazing building with amazing amenities, and here to talk about it, the Library Director at the Omaha Public Library, Laura Marlane. Laura, thank you so much for joining me today.
5: Well, thank you for having me.
4: Well, if we could just look back for a moment before the big scissors came out to cut the ribbon, right? my goodness, can you kind of recap the planning that went into this brand new library on 72nd Street?
5: Well, this project had been discussed since before I even started here, almost 11 years ago. This was something people really wanted to see happen, and I know there were a lot of discussions on what would make a good impact on the community, and it's just been amazing to see how people have responded to this space.
4: First of all, let's just talk about the location. As the city of Omaha has grown, the definition of what is central has changed, hasn't it?
5: Oh, definitely. The city has grown so much. But I think this location has proven to be really ideal for us. You know, there's an orbit line going both east and west, so it's easy for people to get to. And the building has everything we had at Main Library downtown, plus parking, and a lot more than we were able to provide in that building.
4: This was a new building, so let's just start with the ability to wire it for internet access, right?
5: Yes. The old building was a typical brutalist structure, and it was a lot of concrete, and the quotes we got about 9 years ago to rewire for upgrading the internet connections were $500,000 just to dig through all the concrete to do that.
4: Wow.
5: That's plus the concrete also blocks Wi-Fi signals, so we had to have a lot of access points overlapping to be able to cover people in the building. You know, it was built in the 70s, so it wasn't made with any idea of the technology that would come.
4: Sure, right. So April 19th comes, and it's time to open this library. Can you give us a feel for the excitement for you and really the rest of the staff that worked this long and hard to make this happen?
5: Well, we've been in interim space at an old Shopko on 84th and Frederick for 3 years. And while there was a genealogy room there and we were doing service to the public, we really hadn't seen people come in and use a library in a long time, and I hadn't even realized how that would feel, just standing there and watching people pouring in through the doors, and it was wonderful. It was overwhelming in a really wonderful way. This is for the community, so to see them claiming the space and finding their place within it was just really great. It's beautiful to see every day.
4: Absolutely. Well, there's a bunch of neat things in there, and I want to cover as many as we can during our time together. One of the first ones I want to cover is that in this library on 72nd Street, there is a second due space. Can you talk about what's in that area?
5: Yes. That's been a lot of fun for the staff to figure out. Because this part is new to us. This wasn't the kind of equipment we had the ability to offer before. And the things that Due Space did were really wonderful in engaging the public. And so to be able to offer that in this beautiful building has been amazing. There's a sound studio with a green screen so people can record music or make small videos. There's also a podcast studio. We have technology kits like Due Space had that people can check out and use within the building. And we have a variety of equipment for people to use, 3D printers, some really beautiful sewing machines for people who are quilting. And in that space, there's also a beautiful quilt from one of our local artists hanging on the wall, so sort of inspiration. We have a lot of Cricut machines, so people can do embroidery on hats. They can create mugs. And we're going to be starting our strategic plan later this year because we want to see, now that we have the capacity with staff and we have the funding with the technology fund, we want to see what people really want from their library. And we have the ability to provide that now, and that's exciting all by itself.
4: At your facility on 72nd Street, do you have one of those Super 8 millimeter converters to digital, converting those old films to digital?
5: I'm not sure.
4: Join me tomorrow for the conclusion of this live and local interview at 7:44 a.m. and 3:44 p.m. on 91.5 FM.
6: On the next Fresh Air, actor Rose Byrne. She's nominated for a Tony for her leading role in the revival of Noel Coward's Fallen Angels. She was nominated for an Oscar for her role in the film If I Had Legs, I'd Kick You. She co-starred in the films Bridesmaids, Spy, and Neighbors, and in the TV shows Platonic and Damages. 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
7: I'm Jesse Thorne. 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And this one. And this one. 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
9: From Marketplace, I'm Sabri Benishore in New York. First up, chip-making giant NVIDIA, the world's most valuable company, reported financial results yesterday. It beat Wall Street's already high expectations, but the company is also facing stiffer competition. Marketplace's Henry Epp reports.
11: NVIDIA nearly doubled its revenue from selling the computing systems that power AI data centers in the past year, topping $75 billion in the first quarter, but that growth is not as strong as it was a few years ago, so the company also stressed to investors that it will diversify its customer base beyond the so-called hyperscalers driving the AI boom. It wants to sell more to governments and to companies that make robots and autonomous vehicles. That says the company faces more competition in the market for AI chips, including from some of the huge huge tech firms that have been its biggest customers. Google, Amazon, Microsoft, and Meta are all developing their own chips for AI. I'm Henry App for Marketplace.
9: About 8,000 employees of Meta lost their jobs this week. The company is looking to offset its massive spending on AI, and according to an internal memo, quote, operate with a flatter structure that can move faster. That term, flat or flatness, has become a common refrain when tech companies cut jobs. Marketplace's Megan McCarney-Carino has that.
12: It's hard to coordinate between all the different parts of a growing company. That's where middle managers come in, says Tristan Botello at Yale School of Management.
13: The classic job is getting 12 different status updates from 4 different departments and trying to understand it in one summary.
12: Which is something AI can do pretty well.
13: Any executive can say, give me a status update from what you're seeing at the team level. 2 a.m., 4 a.m., 7 a.m., 2 p.m., it doesn't matter.
12: Tech companies are eager to cut expenses and red tape, says Emily Rose McCray at Gartner.
14: If you have more layers of responsibility and more levels of sign-off, then really allow you to be effective. If that's one of the major barriers, it could make sense to reduce that.
12: But she says there are limits to how well AI can replicate human managers, and companies could be overloading those who remain. Large teams of 25 or more have become more common as companies collapse their org charts, says Jim Harder at Gallup.
15: If they treat it more as a transaction than as kind of a transformational way to upgrade the way that they manage people, then it can fail.
12: He says employee engagement has dropped to a 10-year low, and manager relationships have a lot to do with that. I'm Megan McCarty-Carino for Marketplace.
9: All right, let's do the numbers. Dow, S&P, and NASDAQ futures are all down in the 3 to 5/10% range, with Dow futures down 150 points. The yield on the 10-year Treasury is at 4.61%.
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9: Radiation and radioactive materials have been used to treat cancer for around 125 years. And these days, that includes injecting radioactive drugs into the body. That market is now worth almost $14 billion, and it's expected to grow to $56 billion by 2034. Progress in this field has been all about how to get the radiation to the cancer cells and avoid or minimize damage to the healthy cells. There is a developing type of therapy driving the growth in this industry that is trying to take that progress a step further. It's called targeted alpha therapy, and Mark Peplow has written about it for New Scientist. He joins us. Hi, Mark.
16: Hi.
9: The radiation treatment that most people are probably familiar with is where a doctor zaps a tumor, you know, with a beam of radiation. There's also injecting radioactive isotopes into a patient. This new way of using radiation is different. How?
16: It's different because often when patients receive radiotherapy, it will affect not just the cancer cells, but it will affect other parts of their body as well. Targeted alpha therapy, the idea of it is that you take a radioactive isotope that emits radiation and you attach it to a wrapper, a molecule that will seek out cancer cells so that it can deliver a targeted blast of radiation. The idea is that it makes the therapy much more effective and it reduces those off-target side effects as well.
9: The radiation that's emitted by these isotopes in particular is kind of different. How so?
16: Yeah, so in high school, we learned that there are three different types of radiation. The first is called alpha. That's what we're talking about here. That is two protons and two neutrons. That makes up the nucleus of a helium atom, actually. And you can imagine these as slow, lumbering, very heavy, but they're like a tank, right? They have huge

0: anyway, as far as the alpha therapies go, the clinical trials are underway, really, and different isotopes have reached different stages. For actinium-225, that's the most advanced, really, and we have some agents that have progressed into the final stage of clinical testing. But, you know, there's still a long way to go.
1: Mark Peplow is a science journalist and former chief news editor at Nature. Thank you, Mark, so much.
0: Thank you.
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0: employees were notified on Wednesday. The parent company of Facebook and Instagram has been retooling and investing heavily in artificial intelligence. It expects to spend nearly twice as much on capital expenditures this year as it did last year, and much of that will go into its efforts to catch up to rivals in the AI race. The job cuts and reorganization come at a challenging time for Meta. Earlier this year, it lost two court cases claiming its platforms have been harmful to children and young people's mental health. And in June, it'll return to court to face school districts suing over claims that social media companies caused a costly mental health and addiction crisis among students. John Ruich, NPR News.
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2: With Omaha Public Radio, I'm Topher Booth. Plans are moving forward for a major transformation of the Malcolm X birth site in North Omaha. According to the Nebraska Examiner, local leaders gathered Tuesday on what would have been Malcolm X's 101st birthday to share new details about a possible $120 million redevelopment of the Memorial Campus near 35th and Evans Streets. The centerpiece would be a roughly 30,000-square-foot Malcolm X Cultural Center and Museum, supported in part by a $20 million state grant. Omaha Mayor John Ewing Jr. said the project would honor Malcolm X's legacy while also bringing economic growth to North Omaha. Developers say the full campus could eventually include affordable housing, an amphitheater, an entrepreneurship incubator, and a themed hotel. A groundbreaking is expected in mid-2027, with construction taking 2 to 3 years. In Iowa, Governor Kim Reynolds has signed new laws affecting access to reproductive health care. The Nebraska Examiner reports one new law will restrict access to abortion-inducing medications through telehealth and mail-order prescription services. Starting July 1st, medications such as mifepristone will have to be prescribed in person. Supporters say the change is meant to protect patient safety. Opponents argue it will make reproductive care harder to access, especially in rural areas. Reynolds also signed a law requiring parental consent for minors to receive vaccines related to sexually transmitted infections, including the HPV vaccine. Health advocates say the HPV vaccine is an important cancer prevention tool. A third law allows medical providers and healthcare organizations to refuse services that conflict with their ethical, moral, or religious beliefs, except in emergencies. A new Flat Water Free Press report looks at why many Nebraska teachers are leaving the classroom. The story finds that as of mid-May, roughly 40% of Nebraskans certified to teach were not working in public or private classrooms this academic year. The statewide number includes retirements, teachers moving out of state, and people moving into administrative jobs. But it also includes many teachers who have left the profession entirely. Former teachers told Flatwater they left because of high stress, growing workloads, unpaid extra hours, limited flexibility, and lack of support. Teacher vacancies have improved from recent years, according to state data, but education leaders say the numbers may not fully capture positions districts choose not to post because they do not expect to fill them. Nebraska's starting teacher salary ranks near the bottom nationally, according to the National Education Association. And in national news, the U.S. House has passed a bipartisan bill aimed at addressing housing affordability. NPR reports the bill passed 396 to 13 and is designed to encourage more home building while limiting large corporate landlords from buying additional single-family homes once they own more than 350. The legislation also includes measures meant to speed up construction, including changes related to manufactured housing, environmental reviews, and pre-approved housing designs. Supporters say increasing housing supply is key to easing high prices. The bill now heads back to the Senate, where lawmakers will need to agree on a final version before it can go to the president. You can read more on that story at KIOS.org.

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3: 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For Thursday, May 21st, mostly cloudy with a high near 63 expected here in the Omaha area today. 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
4: Climate change makes heat waves more intense. So to confront this, some communities in the U.S. are planting dense mini forests.
5: 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Like they tell each other that I need more water. 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And they work together.
4: 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We'll have that story as part of our Climate Solutions Week on All Things Considered from NPR News.
6: All Things Considered this afternoon, beginning at 3. Good morning, it's Thursday, May 21st. Today here in the Omaha area, mostly cloudy with a high near 63 expected. 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
0: Indeed it is. I'm Kai Rizdahl. How, though, does one win a trade war? 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

0: we are facing the biggest energy security threat in the history.
1: Europe and Asia are facing fuel shortages. The U.S. is in a fuel deficit, and now growing numbers of industry observers say an historic oil shock is coming for the world economy, and it could hit the U.S. right around the 4th of July. That's on the next On Point.
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3: Climate change makes heat waves more intense. So to confront this, some communities in the U.S. are planting dense mini-forests.
4: 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And they work together.
3: I'm Scott Detrow. We'll have that story as part of our Climate Solutions Week on All Things Considered from NPR News.
2: 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Good morning. It's Thursday, May 21st. Today here in the Omaha area, mostly cloudy with high near 63 expected. 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
1: 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And this one. And this one. 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

Hi, this is Mike Jacobs. Blues in the Afternoon airs its final show May 25th, but the blues lives on here at KIOS, and I'll be hosting a new show, Blues at Sundown, debuting Monday, June 1st at 7 p.m. It's 2 hours of the great blues you've loved here on KIOS for over 30 years on 91.5 KIOS FM and KIOS.org.

0: Climate change makes heat waves more intense. So to confront this, some communities in the U.S. are planting dense mini-forests.
1: The plants talk to each other. 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And they work together.
0: I'm Scott Detrow. We'll have that story as part of our Climate Solutions Week on All Things Considered from NPR News.
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3: 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Literally, he has a comic book about him. 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

0: to the actions of Israel's ultra-nationalist National Security Minister Itamar Ben-Gavir, who posted now a widely circulated video showing detained Gaza flotilla activists being taunted whilst being held in stress positions. The detained activists have now been deported from Israel. Many have landed in Turkey. We've seen some of the footage of their arrival over the past hour or so. Around 20 countries have condemned the minister's actions, and we will speak to a couple of pro-Palestinian activists who have either organised or actually taken part in previous flotillas. What then is the aim of those flotillas? Might it perhaps be more practical to send aid to Gaza via existing humanitarian organisations? Israel has accused activists of carrying out PR in the service of Hamas.
1: I'm Debbie Russ with the BBC News. An angry mob has set fire to a hospital in the eastern Congolese town of Bunia after the death of a patient suspected to have had Ebola. The BBC understands relatives stormed the facility and tried to remove the body after health workers refused to release it. Emery Makumeno is in the capital, Kinshasa.
2: It is one of the insecure provinces of the country, also facing quite a significant number of internally displaced and also quite a number of people who are also coupling with other diseases, cholera, mpox. So it's a mix of all of these issues that is also affecting South Kivu. The three provinces are facing challenges of movement due to the ongoing active fighting between the army and various armed groups, and that can delay help for those who have contracted the disease.
1: U.S. border authorities have ordered an Air France flight bound for the United States to divert to Canada because a person from the Ebola-hit DRC was allowed to board in error. The agency told the BBC it took decisive action to stop it landing in Detroit. Activists from a Gaza aid flotilla raided by Israeli forces in international waters have recounted stories of abuse after their deportation from Israel to Turkey. The activist treatment has sparked widespread international condemnation after the far-right Israeli security minister posted video of many of them bound on the floor of a detention centre as he taunted them. One described their treatment to reporters on arrival in Turkey.
3: From the moment that we entered the prison ship, we were violated in all different manner of ways, and the fact that Israel would do that to us, with the world on us, I can only imagine what they do to Palestinian prisoners. I've seen one female comrade of ours get beaten up by three male soldiers and pointing their guns at her and kicking her on the ground. And that's three grown men doing that to a woman as well.
1: The U.S. Secretary of State, Marco Rubio, says Cuba has accepted an offer of $100 million in aid. But he said Washington was only prepared to donate this through humanitarian organizations, such as the Roman Catholic Church, that are not linked to the communist government. He was speaking to reporters in Miami.
4: We're not going to do humanitarian aid that falls into the hands of their military company that they have, and then they take that stuff and they sell it at the dollar stores and put the money in their pocket. That's not going to work that way. So I was in Rome a couple weeks ago and met with the Catholic Church again. They're prepared to step forward. A bunch of other NGOs, I have a letter in my pocket right now from a humanitarian organization that's already operating inside of Cuba that's prepared to do the distribution.
1: Cuba is enduring a crippling economic crisis caused in part by a U.S. blockade. BBC News. The leaders of Russia and Belarus have observed joint nuclear drills spanning land, sea and air. Russia said the three-day exercise mobilized 64,000 troops and more than 200 missile launchers. The Belarusian president, Alexander Lukashenko, described the nuclear-capable missiles as a machine he'd dreamt about for a long time. President Putin affirmed that nuclear weapons remained a last resort. The German Chancellor Friedrich Merz has set out proposals to make Ukraine an associate member of the European Union while it goes through the lengthy process of becoming a full member. In a letter to top EU officials, Mr. Merz set out a plan which would allow Ukraine to attend summits without giving it voting rights. Relatives of victims who died in an Air France plane crash in 2009 have welcomed a ruling which found the airline and the manufacturer Airbus guilty of corporate manslaughter. 228 people were killed when flight AF447, travelling between Rio de Janeiro and Paris, crashed into the Atlantic Ocean. Hugh Schofield is in Paris.
5: they've pushed from the start for a recognition of what they see.

by Hamas, which killed more than 1,100 Israelis, and an Israeli response that flattened the Gaza Strip and killed tens of thousands of people. How did an already fraught situation come to this? How did we go from the hopes raised by the Oslo peace process to the despair of today? Is there a way out of the escalating violence? To learn more, we turn to Robert Malley, senior fellow and lecturer at Yale University's Jackson School, and the co-author of Tomorrow is Yesterday, Life, Death, and the Pursuit of Peace in Israel and Palestine. He advised three U.S. presidents, has a working knowledge of Palestinian leaders Yasser Arafat and Mahmoud Abbas, and participated in secret talks over decades. He is in conversation at Commonwealth Club World Affairs in San Francisco with Mark Danner, a journalist and professor at the University of California Berkeley Journalism School. Let's listen in.

0: Hello, ladies and gentlemen, and welcome to this evening's Commonwealth Club World Affairs program. Thank you for coming out. I'm Mark Danner. I'm a writer and journalist, and I teach journalism and English at UC Berkeley. And relevantly, I've done a fair amount of coverage of the Middle East. Tonight, I'll be talking with former U.S. diplomat Robert Malley about his new book. Robert Malley has served in senior Middle East positions in the administrations of Presidents Clinton, Obama, and Biden. And I should say he was special envoy for Iran under Biden, particularly relevant for our discussion today. He was president and CEO of the International Crisis Group, and he is currently senior fellow and lecturer at Yale University's Jackson School. His new book is co-authored with Hussein Agha, who's his longtime collaborator, notably in many pieces for the New York Review of Books. The full title of the new book is Tomorrow is Yesterday, Life, Death, and the Pursuit of Peace in Israel-Palestine. So I would like to take advantage of the fact that you've had immense experience in dealing with Iran and the Iranians to start off with what's going on currently in the war, and then perhaps follow that string back to what we call the Middle East problem, which is Israel and Palestine. I find as we get closer to the ceasefire ending, things seem to get more and more confusing. I wonder if you could kind of lay out the situation as you see it at this point in the conflict.
1: First, thanks for all of you. Thanks to the Commonwealth Club. It's great to be here. It's very hard to summarize where we are today. We have sort of an impresario who, if he knows what he's doing, he's not really letting us in on his secret, because it seems like every day is a new objective, is a new plan, is a new whim, a new impulse. And I'm obviously talking about our president. But I do think a few things should be clear. Number one, this war never should have started. It was unlawful. It's unlawful for domestic reasons, but many presidents, unfortunately, including some that I've served, have ignored the letter of the law and declared war without referring to Congress. It's unlawful internationally. There's absolutely no basis for the war. It was unjustified. It was unnecessary. None of the arguments that have been made for this war hold any water. For me, very few things in life are incontrovertible. That's one of them. It's a war that is not just unjustified, unnecessary, illegal. It's one that is having huge consequences. People here could complain about the price of gas and the stock market. You know, we'll get over that, most of us, I think. Consequences for the Iranian people, not so much. I mean, they already had to suffer from a leadership that has had their interests at the very bottom of their list of priorities. But now a war that is, just quoting the president, that's going after bridges and infrastructure and the petrochemical industry and their aluminum and their steel factories, they're going to have to live with this for generations. And finally, the rest of the world, particularly middle and lower income countries, that are going to pay, and nobody here is going to see it, but it's going to really have repercussions for them for generations to come. So it is really a catastrophic war. And so where we are today is, it's very hard to know what the president wants. I would say that if what he's looking for is a deal that's going to make sure that Iran cannot acquire a nuclear weapon, that can be achieved. I would argue that it was achieved in 2015. I was part of the team that, with the leadership of President Obama, negotiated a deal that took care of the nuclear problem for at least a period of a dozen

0: the 15 years. We're much worse off as a result of the president's tearing up the deal and then going to war. But I do think that if his goal was to reach a deal that would address that problem, it was doable. If his goal is to reach a deal that's going to open the Strait of Hormuz, which, by the way, was not closed before the war was launched, I think he could reach that too. But we just don't know what he's looking for. And so the reason it's so hard to answer the question is, if imagine any one of you sitting on the other side of the table with Vice President Vance, Steve Witkoff, and Jared Kushner. Number one, you're not sure what you're negotiating about because it seems to change every day. Is it just about the nuclear? Are there missiles? Are there drones? Is it Iran's support for its regional allies? You don't know whether the people at the other end of the table know what the president wants, because twice before during negotiations, President Trump decided to bomb Iran. And they don't know whether he knows what he thinks, because the president himself seems to change his mind almost on an hourly basis. So objectively, I think both sides have an acute interest in ending this war. I actually don't think President Trump wants to go on. It's not helping him politically. It's costing economically. He cares about the stock market. Stock market's going to suffer. So I think he wants an exit. I think the Iranians want an exit, not by sacrificing core interests, but they want an exit because of the economic cost. They need relief from the destruction. They need sanctions relief. So objectively, one would say there is a zone of potential agreement, but it's very hard to get there. You have the mistrust that existed before President Trump, and that's been compounded to the nth degree because of everything the president has done to convince the other side that he's unreliable.
1: It seems an irony of the present situation that the previous agreement, which, as you point out, accomplished a major one of his goals, could be the enemy of achieving an agreement now. That is, he needs to achieve something that people will say is dramatically better than what Obama achieved. You know, you saw that over the weekend with this mentioning they want a 20-year period when they won't enrich. And, of course, in the agreement, it was 15 years.
0: I'm going to interrupt you here because I want to give credit where credit is due. If the president achieves even 5 years of no enrichment, that's more than the Iran deal of 2015. Iran had not agreed to suspend enrichment. Iran could always enrich, but just at low levels. I'd be the first, and I've said this publicly, if the president can achieve that, I would say that part of the deal at least is stronger than the one that Obama negotiated. Would that justify the war, the destruction, what it's done to Iranians, what it's done to people around the world? Absolutely not. But I do think if what he's looking for is a deal where if people could stand up and say, oh, it's better than the JCPOA, I'll do it if that's what it takes to end the war.
1: It is remarkable when you look at what's been published that the decision to start this war seems to have been as lackadaisical and casual as it seems. That is, that Netanyahu simply came, gave a presentation. The U.S. intelligence community said that half of what he said was, as Marco Rubio summarized, bullshit. But the president still decided to go along, and no one was willing to question him.
0: Yeah, I mean, I don't know the president, and I don't have a degree in psychology, so I don't want to claim that I could understand what went through his mind. But I think reading all the reporting, there is a narrative that makes, to me, sense. Here's a person who was emboldened by what he sees as a series of dramatic successes against the prediction of many experts. And you could go back to his first term when he moved the embassy to Jerusalem, when he killed Qasem Soleimani, the head of the Iranian Quds Force. Later in the second term, when he bombed the Iran nuclear facilities, when he kidnapped President Maduro of Venezuela. In all these instances, I know, because I know the people who made the claim, and I know some people in the intelligence community were warning the president, these could turn out to be very dangerous. If you're somebody who tends to be already skeptical about experts and who thinks that your judgment is superior to theirs, and you have this series of events where, you know what, it turned out better than the experts predicted, you feel emboldened. You feel a bit drunk with success about, I can do no wrong. And I'm a president now, it's his second term. His eyes are not on re-election. His eyes are on history. And he thinks, I'd be the president who will have solved problems that have plagued America for decades and who will change the orientation of three regimes from the anti-American to the pro-American camp. He did it with Venezuela yesterday. He believes he'll do it with Iran today. He's convinced he'll do it with Cuba tomorrow. So I think that was where he was. this is my chance to get this done. The regime is weakened. It had to kill 10, maybe more thousand of its people to stay in power. I could give it a shove. At a minimum, they're going to come begging for a better deal. Maybe the regime will be out. I think Prime Minister Netanyahu played a role, but he was pushing on a semi-open door, and he knew how to play to that part of the president that wanted to hear that. So for me, this is President Trump's war. It's not Prime Minister Netanyahu's war. And then as for the people in his cabinet, those who knew better, and I suspect J.D. Vance, for example, knew better. I don't know about others, but every indication I have is that he was very worried about this war. Do you really say no? I mean, I've served three presidents. It's not easy to say no to a president, right? I mean, you always feel a bit like you're going to get chastised for that. Do you say no to this president who believes that he has absolute power to decide whether it's going to rain or there's going to be sunshine? So I think what they did, and again, the reporting that you suggested confirms what I had assumed, is that those who were skeptical would raise a question. They'd say, you know, there's these problems, this may happen, but Mr. President, because they want to be on his right side, you are the greatest leader in the world with the strongest military on the planet. If you want to do it, you'll succeed. And the president is inclined to dismiss the first part of the sentence and grab the second.
1: Mm-hmm. Is there a chance that his larger assumption could be right? That is, that there's a degree of caution built into the expertise within the government surrounding the use of American power, and that, in fact, if we weren't so cautious, some of these longer-term problems could be solved?
0: So on the one hand, I do think maybe it's the role, it's ingrained in experts, analysts, to think about the worst-case scenario. I mean, put yourself in their shoes. If you say the sky's going to fall and the sky doesn't fall, nobody's going to be mad at you. You're happy the sky didn't fall. If you say the sky won't fall and it does fall, then people are going to say, well, why didn't you tell me that, you know? So there is a premium, and I quickly learned in my time in government back in the 90s under President Clinton. Boss was always saying the worst thing was going to happen. He was always a pessimist, because you only remember the person who was the optimist when he was wrong. You don't really remember the pessimist. And I also think, and I plead guilty, that I always advocated caution when it came to the use of force in the Middle East, because I have a lot of skepticism about the utility and the effectiveness of the use of force. Does that mean that sometimes I thought the consequences would be worse than they would be? Yeah, absolutely. Do I think that means that, in fact, the U.S. should have used force more often than it did? Absolutely not, because I think if you look back, the immediate impact of the use of force may not be as bad as people expect. Mm. And we do tell the story in the book time and again. The U.S. believes that it has a short-term success, which it may have. In long-term, it backfires. Think of Afghanistan. Think of Iraq. Think of Iran itself with the coup against Mossadegh in 1953. One case after another. And think of Israeli victories in Lebanon, which lead to the rise of Hezbollah. Trying to contain Palestinians, you give rise to Hamas. I mean, there's case after case after case where short-term victories give rise to long-term, maybe they're not defeats, but major setbacks and major problems, and the Middle East is choke full of them. So I take your premise, I understand it, but I don't agree with the implication that therefore the U.S. should be less cautious with the use of force. I think it has had one disastrous consequence after.
1: Just to continue my provocation for 1 second, are we being almost apocalyptic in how we think in a way that and this relates to your book, that we want to solve problems once and for all? I mean, if I was an old CIA guy who was involved in 1953 overthrowing Mossadegh, and you cited that as the use of force that was ill-considered.
0: It was not use of force, but it was intervention.
1: Well, it was
0: a coup. Yeah.
1: So yeah, there was a lot of force. I mean, a lot of people were killed, but if you cited that as a policy that was unsuccessful, I would turn back to you and say, what are you talking about? The revolution was in 78, 79. We bought 25 years of a strong relationship with Iran, in which they helped us in the Persian Gulf and in the Middle East. How much can you expect more than that?
0: I would expect more from a policymaker than something that actually leads to the coming into power of a regime that has been a thorn on the side of the U.S. now for 47 years. But maybe that's not the best example. The invasion of Iraq, I mean, it gives rise to ISIS, it empowers Iran, it bogs down the United States, the invasion of Afghanistan, which 20 years or more later, we have the people who we overthrew back in power, the blowback in terms of our intervention in the Middle East and the rise of Al-Qaeda. I mean, there are so many cases, maybe stronger than that, in which we meddle in ways that backfire and that boomerang. And again, I would say the same in terms of Israeli intervention in Lebanon, Israeli policies in the Palestinian territories. You know, it's a region, I speak about this region because I know it better than I know others, with long memories. Americans don't really have that long memories. They have long memories. And when you plant the seed of a generation of people who are going to be angry, whose horizon is going to be revenge, you got to expect anger and vengeance at some point come back.
1: Mm. This book is really about the two-state solution. And it's a kind of goodbye to the two-state solution. Maybe I should begin by simply asking you to explain. The title is rather beautiful, Tomorrow is Yesterday. Can you tell us what you and your co-author mean by that?
0: There are many reasons why we chose the title, but let me sort of give the moment when Hussein and I discussed writing the book. It was in the aftermath of October 7th. And we were hearing a lot of people saying things along the following lines. This was, and October 7th and obviously the war that followed, that these were crazy Islamists, fanatics, who were trying to disrupt whatever process they were trying to disrupt. Or it was, and the war that followed was the war of a bunch of extremists, you know, Netanyahu, Ben-Gavir, Smotrich, the extreme right wing in Israel, as if both the action of October 7th and the war that Israel waged in its aftermath, as if these were aberrations, ruptures from the past, sort of anomalies. And our view was these were quintessential expressions in magnified form, intensified form, reenactments of the struggle between Israelis and Palestinians. So this was not an anomaly. It was a reenactment. It was a resurgence of the past. And when we looked at where the Israelis and Palestinians were in the aftermath of all of that, and it's very reminiscent of where they were decades ago, without a common vision of where they were headed, with the Palestinians completely adrift, leaderless, almost a second Nakba, if you will. Israel, which had felt threatened in its existence and responds with overwhelming force, but doesn't really know what to do with its victory. If you go back, even the words that were used in the wake of all this, I said Nakba, genocide, Holocaust, pogroms, all the words are coming back to us from the past. And partly what we tried to say with the title is what's happening now is not new. It's evidence that things have simply not changed that much. And the sub-theme is the 30 years so of the Oslo process in which both Hussein and I participated in different ways. I was part of the Clinton and Obama team working on Israel-Palestine. Hussein was an unofficial advisor to the Palestinians for much longer than I was working on the American side. So that period in which we had both participated, it vanished into thin air as if it meant nothing, right? I mean, what about all the peace process working for two-state solution? We're back to the most essential, visceral conflict between two national movements. And that is yesterday. And then there's a chapter in the book where we go through a lot of the other themes and some of the trends you're seeing on the Israeli side, on the Palestinian side, on the Arab side. They really are reminders of things that speak to us from a past that is just not that far away.
1: I think if you follow this issue closely, you want to lean forward and say, well, wait a minute. We were so close. You were so close. There were these moments at Camp David, after Camp David, later with Secretary Kerry, all of these moments in which this whole conflict was reduced to a handful of issues. And the matter separating the parties on this handful of issues was very, very small. So was that all an illusion? Or are you simply saying that that was the moment to get there, we didn't get there, and now we're plunged into the past?
0: Both, if that's possible. In the following way, first of all, this notion that we were that close, hogwash. Camp David, we were never close. And I was there, and you know, as we say in the book, and as we wrote a year after Camp David, on none of the issues with the parties close. They weren't close in terms of the borders. There was no map shown at Camp David. They hadn't barely scratched the surface of the question of refugees. They still hadn't agreed on Jerusalem. They didn't agree on security. So what had they agreed on? So at some level, I would say they were never that close. Now, the real question to me is whether it was even possible at some point to reach a two-state solution. And I believe, you know, and what I'm going to say is contradictory, that with a different U.S. policy, with different circumstances, it may have been possible to press the parties and push them and get them to a point where they really didn't have that much of a choice. But the two-state solution, again, one of the themes of the book, was never the natural landing place of either the Zionist movement or the Palestinian national movement. It was forced upon them, and maybe with the right forms of coercion and pressure, you could get them there. How long it would have lasted, how authentic it would have been, that's a different question. But in some ways, the main flaw of the approach to the peace process is that it misdiagnosed the problem. And it goes to the way you presented it, which I believed. So this is not a criticism of you, which is, it's just a matter of getting the percentage right. We haven't drawn the line in the West Bank in the right place. We haven't quite divided Jerusalem in the right way. We haven't found the right words to express how the refugees who are not going to return, but nonetheless their rights are going to be respected. We haven't found the right security arrangement that's going to make Israelis feel fully secure. As if it were a technical problem, sort of a sterile problem. You're in a laboratory. How do you fix it? That was misdiagnosing the problem. And if you misdiagnose the problem, you can't solve it, because the problem is much deeper. It's historical. It's emotional. It has to do with the aspirations, the fears, the anxieties, the yearnings of both sides. And then you try to fit it into this box that you call the two-state solution. And by drawing a line on the map, you know, the most elemental fact is the conflict didn't begin in 1967. So it wasn't about only who's going to control the West Bank and Gaza. It started at least in 1948. I think many would say that it started at the turn of the 20th century. It started with the conflict of two national movements, one of which the Palestinians were looking for, certainly after 1948, redemption, justice, return. And on the Jewish-Israeli side, the Zionist side, they were looking for absolute security, absolute safety for understandable reasons. And it's hard to distinguish absolute security and absolute safety from absolute supremacy, which is hard to reconcile with the existence of a meaningful sovereign Palestinian state. And on the Palestinian side, it's hard to reconcile justice, return, restitution with the existence of a Jewish state of Israel. So neither side really believed in what they were told to believe in and which they told us they believed in order to please the U.S. and others. So I really would dispute the notion that they were ever that close, but I also would say, what were they close to? And they were not really close to the solution that we believed we were forging. I think the notion that there's going to be a solution for all times, you know, that's what we were close to achieving, that is really, again, misdiagnosing what this was about. And part of what stood in the way of an outcome is that we were telling both sides, you got to give up your dream. You're telling the Palestinians, once you have this outcome, that's it. You're not going to raise a question of the refugees. You're not going to raise a question of the rest of the territory. You're not going to raise a question of justice. You have to be satisfied with this. And you're telling the Israelis the same thing. That's it. You know, whatever dreams Zionists may have, this is the limit of it. And we speak of an anecdote where one of my former colleagues traveled to Northern Ireland with some Israeli rabbis who never left Israel before. And they go to Northern Ireland, and when they leave, they say, maybe there's a way to coexist with the Palestinians that falls short of absolute peace, resolution of our conflict, end of conflict, end of claims. That was the moniker that we had used. You know, both sides, Catholics and Protestants, still retain their dream. Nobody told them that if they agreed to this, they have to give up their dream. And maybe the way for Israelis and Palestinians to coexist is to retain their dreams, find modes of coexistence that doesn't ask either one to give up what they hold dearest. We don't offer a solution in the book, but that's one of the pathways, which is maybe you've got to give up this notion of two ethno-national states, because it doesn't answer so many of the questions that have animated their struggle for so long. And I'll end with this. You know, if you ask many religious Israelis, Hebron matters much more to them than Tel Aviv. Yeah. And if you ask many Palestinians, they would say, you know, our struggle began and was born of the plight of the refugees. That's the Palestinian National Movement. Again, it didn't begin in 1967. It began well before. And all of the Palestinian leadership were Palestinian refugees for whom the struggle was about return.
1: Yeah. It occurs to me as you're talking, I think you point this out in the book, that many of those who threw themselves over the barrier on October 7th and did the killing, their families' original villages were right there. You know, they're all living within a few miles of the areas from which they were mostly expelled in 48. You're very eloquent in the book about people's hopes and dreams and the things that animate them and gives them dignity. How do you get around the fact that if you're talking about the Palestinians' hopes and dreams of returning, of finding dignity, for example, through returning to those villages, how do you offer a solution short of returning to those villages?
0: The problem is you need to recognize that the amorphous, intangible matters and respect it. And the best summary I had after Camp David, the American team, you know, pretty despondent, got together and wondered what went wrong. And one of the smartest members of the team was the lawyer, Jonathan Schwartz. He said at the end of it, you know what our problem was? We didn't respect the issues enough. And that really stayed with me for the last 25 years. What he meant was we saw them as cards that you would trade. I mean, really, I mean, if you want the epitome of what not to do and how not to speak, it is President Trump. I mean, he really is a reflection of a vision of the world in which it's just cards, right? You don't have cards, you have cards. I have cards, you don't have them. I could beat you into submission. So that's the exaggerated, inflated, completely deformed way of thinking. But it is part of that. And what Jonathan Schwartz was telling us was, you got to respect the issues and hear how the parties themselves speak about them. And not think that, yeah, okay, they say they want the right of return. They don't really mean it. So why don't we say, this? Here's a good gimmick. We're going to say they could return to the state of Palestine, even though that is not redressing the harm that they think they've suffered. Now, some people have these ideas of a coexistence. Each side would have sort of something that is resembling a state, but with much more porous borders so that settlers could live in parts of the West Bank, and refugees could live in parts of Israel, and they could have the nationalities and the citizenship of their respective states, but the notion of territories would be much more elastic. Very hard to imagine at any point, very hard to imagine after October 7th. But again, one of the messages of our book, how did even the two-state solution come about? It was not an indigenous feeling of either side. It came from abroad, but also you had courageous Israelis and Palestinians against the wishes often of their leaders who got together and explored creative ideas. And what we say is that has to come back again. You need to have Israelis and Palestinians, because it's their conflict after all, who are going to explore together means of coexistence. And I think the U.S. role in that should be to say, at a minimum, whatever dispensation occurs, we could be indifferent about it's one state, two states, three states, whatever, but every person living between the river and the sea has to be afforded the same level of safety, security, dignity, rights, political, civic, economic. And that's our metric. That's our test. And try to assist them, but that's what they need to find.
2: 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Now, back to our program.
1: I was amazed during the Gaza war that the Biden administration, they were still pursuing the so-called Saudi option. Bringing that about, however fanciful it was, the two-state solution was critical, right? Because the Israeli government had to, I mean, Netanyahu had to say out of his mouth that he was dedicated to the two-state solution. So there's a sense in which, of all the people who don't want to part with the two-state solution, including the PA, the American government is one of them, isn't it?
0: What, first of all, it makes sense that people don't want to part with the two-state solution because they have nothing else. I've had this discussion with Biden officials early on, and they would say, well, even if we don't think the two-state solution is the most likely, if we say that, it could open, you know, to all kinds of crazy ideas, and it's the only internationally accepted common frame of reference. But we say in our book that it's not only a gimmick, it's a dangerous gimmick.
1: Mm-hmm.
0: And it's a lie, because it is used as an excuse for not doing anything to change the situation on the ground. How many times have I heard, I was there because I was an official, people saying, well, we're working towards a two-state solution, therefore nothing should be done to interfere with that process. The Palestinians shouldn't engage in, you know, nonviolent resistance. They shouldn't go to the UN. They shouldn't go to International Court of Justice or the ICC, because all of that is going to interfere with what we're trying to do. Third parties shouldn't get involved because this is an American-led process that is moving towards a two-state solution. And meanwhile, beneath that rhetoric, everything is moving in the opposite direction. The frame of mind of the two sides, the psychology, the facts on the ground, the main settler, the trench settlement things that you've covered. The notion now of when people say, well, we need to keep the two-state solution idea alive, but go to Hebron, go to the rest of the West Bank. It is one state. And underneath this claim that we're working towards a two-state solution, you're justifying not doing anything to change what is genuinely a one-state reality in which one side reigns supreme over the other. So it has served as an excuse to justify not doing what it would you need to do to, at a minimum, lead to the kind of coexistence in which people would live with equal rights. So, you know, I'm not against the two-state solution. If somebody tomorrow could show me how, under conditions today that are infinitely worse than they were in 93, 94, 95, even 2000, they have a roadmap, how we're really going to get from where we are today to a division of the land in ways that both sides will feel like their rights have been respected under two ethno-national states.
1: Mm-hmm.
0: It's better than where we are today. So, it may not be what my moral and ethical preferences would lie, but I'd be okay with that. But I don't know anyone, including the Biden administration, they were very skeptical about a two-state solution, but just after October 7th, they felt they needed to refer to it because otherwise what did they have? But they had no roadmap for getting there. It was fantasy land. But that fantasy is not just fantasy. It's dangerous fantasy because, again, it excludes other ways of thinking and it excludes forms of action that may, in fact, change a status quo that is not just deeply entrenched, but getting worse and worse every day. So that's how U.S. officials in particular, present company included, tend to repeat the same thing even when it doesn't work. Then you claim it succeeded even though it's failed, and you claim that it's going to succeed in the future even though it's failed in the past. And there's example after example of how that's done, and the two-state solution in one of those cases. President Biden in 2022, I think, is when he meets with the Palestinian president, says the conditions are not ripe for two-state solution now. After October 7th, when, if anything, the ripeness has gone in the other direction, all of a sudden they start talking about a two-state solution. If you need an example of how it's used, instrumentalized for purposes that have nothing to do with its achievement, that was it. There are many more.
1: It really is going to be seen in history as a kind of brilliant gimmick, it seems to me, however harmful it was.
0: Absolutely.
1: Because it convinces one that the status quo is not the status quo.
0: Yeah.
1: But in fact, if you go there and spend much time on the West Bank or wherever, this is one state. You know, it's a very bizarre one state with different systems of justice and different systems of land and everything else, but it's one state.
0: So, you know, there's always this notion that we are in a temporary position. And at what point do people say, okay, it's no longer temporary? It's not as if you have Israel here and the occupied territories there. It's one reality. Again, you got to figure out how you're going to deal with it. But so often you hear people say, well, we're not yet at the point where we'd have to reach that conclusion because it's an occupation which at some point will end.
1: I mean, the irony is, I remember years ago, Maren Benveniste said to me, you know, people always say that you can't have a democracy and a Jewish state. At a certain point, the numbers are going to be such that it's impossible. There'll be a majority Arab. And he said, it'll be like Lebanon. They'll just stop counting. And in fact, they stopped counting. I mean, arguably now there is a majority. And it's always been interesting to me that Israel is cited as the one democracy in the Middle East. The fact that half the population, in effect, is being ruled, not that doesn't have representative institutions.
0: But that argument works as long as you believe the occupation is a temporary.
1: Exactly. So temporariness is critical.
0: Yeah.
1: But you mention in the book federalism, confederalism, the idea of two states with the same territory, which I found fascinating. But it seems that for any of those things to eventually happen, there has to be a focus that returns to what you said a few minutes ago. That is that everyone within the state has to have equal civil and political rights. And until that becomes a kind of focus, not only of international policy, but of Palestinian and Israeli policy, it seems to me it's unlikely. I mean, we're evolving in the opposite direction as we speak. And, you know, just to go back to the harm of the two-state solution, one of the things it's created is a Palestinian Authority that by definition owes its existence to the two-state solution.
0: And cannot survive without Israel.
1: Right. But they have no interest in essentially campaigning on whatever happens, we need equal rights, period, which is obviously a political position that Americans can certainly identify with.
0: There's several things in what you just said that I think are all really important. First is there is sort of a concert of entities that that benefit from the status quo, even though they won't admit it. So the Israeli leadership, yes, of course, Israel. Palestinian leadership, the Palestinian Authority, has benefited because any change in the status quo, if it doesn't get money, if it doesn't get the whatever benefits it gets from Israel, that whole corrupt leadership is going to go. Arab states that have sort of benefited from being in this position where they can criticize the occupation, but also, you know, have good relations with the U.S., relations that are deepening with Israel. So there is a sort of implicit consensus of leaders, I'm not saying about the people necessarily, of leaders that have benefited from the perpetuation of the status quo. And it won't change until that changes. At this point, at least, neither Israelis nor Palestinians are going anywhere, right? I mean, if after what happened in Gaza, the Palestinians still want to stay there and are not leaving, that tells you something about their attachment to the land. And I don't believe that Israelis want to leave either. They're not going to give up. And so, short of some absolutely catastrophic outcome, which is not impossible, ethnic cleansing, population transfer, they're going to have to find a way to coexist. So that's, you know, they may be forced into finding solutions that right now seem completely unrealistic. And there are changes in this country. You know, one of the comments that President Obama made to a number of us as we were leaving the administration, the Middle East team, he said, you know, we always hear these people saying the Israeli leadership is irrational because they're heading towards this cliff where they're either going to be Jewish or democratic, but they can't be both. Why can't they get it? And again, I wrote some of those talking points myself. They have to wake up to the disaster they're heading towards. And Obama said, it's not the Israeli leadership that's irrational. It's those of us who think that because we say they are irrational, they're suddenly going to wake up and say, oh, I see the truth. I'm going to go in a different direction. If they're not paying the price for the course on which they are set, why would they change that course? And we try in this book to put ourselves in Palestinian shoes and in Israeli shoes. And from an Israeli perspective, A, you'd understand why the status quo has been quite beneficial. And B, you'd understand that there is a risk. You know, there's no doubt. You know, I was in favor of a two-state solution, but there's no doubt that if there's a Palestinian state, it presents a risk to the Israeli people, maybe long-term less than the status quo, but it's a risk because they're going to be able to do things that they can't do if they're not subjected to Israeli control. Unless there's a cost-benefit equation that you put to the state of Israel that is different from what they've been presented now, why would they change course? But there are changes in this country. I think the young generations, they have a different appreciation. We grew up in a different time. I see it in my students. I think every generation has their moment, a foreign policy event that forges their view. For me, growing up with my parents talking about Vietnam and then later on Iraq, my skepticism about American intervention, it comes from those two. I think the current generation, or for a number of them, what happened in Gaza, the role the U.S. played, the role the U.S. didn't play, the deep moral questions that our posture raises, I think that's going to have a real impact. And we'll see. I mean, I think we're seeing it already in some of our politics, but I would not be surprised if there's a different generation that will have a different view, and we'll start thinking about Israel-Palestine in ways that are different from the ones our past presidents and administrations have.
1: The interesting thing, though, is that your book, there are the very title and the very vividness with which you approach history leaves one skeptical about whether history could ever be left behind by the actual protagonists. I was struck by the mention of the Nakba coming back, and indeed that the footage of the refugees moving south, you wanted to take it and put it in sepia-colored frames. You know, it looked like 1948. It was quite remarkable. And at the same time, many in Israel, I think, were returned to World War II and returned to this notion of being killed while they're paralyzed and can do nothing about it. So the book argues so eloquently that history, and I was going to say return, but that it never left. And when you're talking about the terms of debate changing, you're partly talking about leaving history behind.
0: Well,
1: and you're not going to.
0: No, I actually think, I'm hoping that whatever generation, whenever the generation I'm talking about comes about, they will have a better understanding of history. I think that the administrations I served, we tried to sweep history under the carpet. It didn't matter. I mean, the U.S. understanding of what it meant to be a Palestinian, I'm not claiming that we understood what it meant to be an Israeli, but I think there was greater understanding, empathy, affiliation with Israel and with the Jewish people, much less so with the Palestinians. And so I think for many American politicians, they didn't understand the word compromise and what it meant for Palestinians to compromise. So, for example, if you understand Palestinian history, you know that the historic decision in the late 1980s of the Palestine Liberation Organization to accept a state on 22% of historic Palestine on the West Bank and Gaza and East Jerusalem, I mean, when that was presented to the Americans who were in charge, did they view that as a concession or a compromise? They thought that was, if anything, it would be an Israeli concession and a compromise to agree to Palestinian state on 100% of the land that they occupied in 1967. But at one point, President Clinton tells President Arafat, you've been at Camp David for 2 weeks, you haven't made a single concession. And Arafat says, well, what do you mean, no concession? We said that all of the Jewish, he called it settlements, Israelis call them neighborhoods, in East Jerusalem could be annexed by Israel and be part of the state of Israel. We would need, you know, some compensation. And the president turned to him and said, how is that a concession? Of course they would be part of Israel. Now, I'm not taking a side on who's right or wrong, but the fact that we wouldn't be as attuned, empathetic, understanding that from a Palestinian point of view, saying that parts of East Jerusalem would be under Israeli sovereignty, that we would agree, that Palestinians would agree to a territorial swap, but on equal terms, equal land of equal size and value, was the way they phrased it. If you don't know where they're coming from, you don't know why that is a meaningful compromise, and that it actually would be controversial on the Palestinian side to take that step. So I'm hoping that history will make a comeback in terms of the understanding of history and the understanding of the past and the appreciation of the past in its full reality, not just for one side, but for both sides. So, yeah, I don't think we could ignore history, and I hope future diplomats won't.
1: I mean, it is fascinating, the analysis that you give of Camp David, in which you essentially say that the Palestinians, and Arafat in particular, who's a very intriguing figure in this book, as he is in many others, felt that by being there, they had made the concessions already, that they had essentially said, we are settling for 22%. Yeah. And the entire framing of the summit was about further concessions. But it seems hard to believe that others didn't realize that. That's not a very subtle.
0: Yeah, but it's not just realizing it, it's feeling it. It's right. I mean, and understanding, I come from a different background. And so part of the book is about Hussein and myself. And I was an American official and I did my best, I hope, to try to promote U.S. interests and defend U.S. interests. But I came from a different background. My father was a sort of a marginal figure in every group that he belonged to. So he was Egyptian, but he was Jewish. That puts him in one minority camp. He was Jewish, but he was anti-Zionist and pro-Palestinian. That makes him another minority. He moves to the U.S. and he is very anti-American, denounces American policy so much so that he leaves, starts in the magazine in France, but he was expelled from France because he was so hostile to French foreign policy. So that's his background. The first person I met who was either Israeli or Palestinian is Yasser Arafat. So I'm just saying this to say that that was my experience, the experience of the people who became very close friends, you know, really people I think had huge hearts, tried to do the right thing, members of the American peace team. They had a very different background. I think the vast majority of them were Jewish. I am too, but they were Jewish, but they came from a background in which the history of Israel is what mattered more. And I'm sure the first person they met was either Israeli or Palestinian, was Israeli, who would tell them the stories that they heard. So that's what I mean. It's not intellectually, you may know, yes, there are two sides, but where are your sensitivities? What do you understand? And I think we all make an effort, but I know my biases. Everyone has them. And at the end of the day, it's very hard to put yourself in other people's shoes, but I think that's the only way you're going to get somewhere.
1: One of the most interesting parts of the book, I thought, was the very artfully done introduction of the co-authors' respective histories. Perhaps you'd like to say a word about the background of Hussein.
0: Yeah, so we've had a tempestuous intellectual relationship where we disagree as often as we agree and we fight and everything. But I think what brought us together, why back in 2001, we decided to write the first article we wrote, and then we wrote about 20, mostly for the New York Review of Books. What we had in common was that sort of insider-outsider identity. I've just described mine. Hussein was advising Palestinian leadership, but he's not Palestinian. He's Lebanese, he has a British passport, his parents were Iranian and Iraqi. He's a Shiite, most Palestinians are not. He never wanted to join sort of any officialdom because he wanted to maintain his independence. His closest relations on the Israeli side happen to be on the Israeli right. He feels more honesty on the part of the Israeli right because they say, yeah, we want all the land and you want all the land, and at least let's be honest about it. Now let's see what we could do. And he felt that the parts of the Israeli left tended to be, in his view, a little more duplicitous, in which they would act in ways that he felt were a bit dismissive. And their argument, which was we need two states because of the demographic threat, he viewed as the height of not just arrogance, but even with a tinge of racism. How can a people be a demographic threat? So his whole identity is unorthodox too. And I think that's what brought us together, that neither one of us fit completely in the camp in which we landed, but we felt enough solidarity with that camp to keep a foot in it. And so whenever I was not in government, we would write articles together.
1: I have to ask an editor's question here, which is, how do you two, given your different points of view, work together to produce a book like this?
0: So Hussein was once asked, and his answer was, he lies on the couch. I listen to him because he has, I think, brilliant thoughts. And I listen and we discuss it. Then I write what I think is a version of where we both landed. He edits it. And in the end, you know, it's not 100% me. It's not 100% him, but it's enough of both of us that we're comfortable with what's on the page.
1: And when you have disagreements, you talk them out.
0: Talk is a polite way of what we do. I mean, my wife would always know who I was on the phone with. But at the end of the day, I mean, not a word in there is a word that I wouldn't be comfortable on the page, or that he wouldn't be comfortable having on the page. So it was just, it's interesting that we with our very different backgrounds, I mean, in every way, different backgrounds, that we managed to put what are our respective truths, but on the same page.
1: I'm going to read some questions from the audience. What do you think will be the impact in Gaza, the West Bank, Lebanon, the Iran conflict, and relations with Palestinians if Netanyahu loses the next election in Israel?
0: It's a great question. Part of what we say in the book is, coming back to October 7th, this was not a Hamas operation that has nothing to do with Palestinian history. There's a long tradition of Palestinians who are trying to inflict major harm on Israelis because they think it's the way for them to exact revenge, but also to make the Israelis feel that something is going to have to give, something is going to have to change. So you could go back to the history of the non-Islamist Palestinians who hijacked bus, who attacked schools. So there's nothing peculiarly Islamist about October 7th, and there's nothing peculiarly Netanyahu about the response. The response polls are incontrovertible, that a majority of the Israeli people felt that this was just the right amount of force or not enough. So I think we would make a mistake by thinking that if Netanyahu goes, it's a revolution. It's a revolution perhaps in Israeli domestic politics, right, in terms of judicial reform, democracy. But in terms of relations with the Palestinians and the region, listen to what the Israeli opposition is saying. They're not that critical of Netanyahu because he went too far. They're criticizing him for the ceasefire in Lebanon. They're criticizing him in the event of the ceasefire in Iran. So who knows who will come, and maybe they will be more receptive to the criticism from the Europeans and whoever will be in power here. But I think there is a mistaken assumption that, again, there's some aspects of Israeli policy that are very peculiar to the right, and that has to do with, you know, the future of Israeli internal politics. In terms of the attitudes of the Palestinians,

0: where, you know, Israel is in full security control of the entirety of the territory. But something is going to have to give unless we're going to continue in this situation. I don't know what it is, and I think Israelis will not agree to anything that doesn't guarantee their security, and I understand that. But Palestinians are not going to agree to anything that doesn't guarantee their security too, and their basic rights, which have been trampled upon. So, and whoever asked the question is a great question. I don't have a good answer at all, but let's not forget, and we say this in the book, ironically, the place where Israelis and Palestinian Arabs are living not well, and I'm not saying that everything is ideal, is in Israel proper, where you have, you know, 20% of the population is Palestinian citizens of Israel. Again, it's complicated, it's difficult, it's not constant warfare, it's not violence, and there may be something to be learned from that too.
1: Mm-hmm. I'm going to, we're at the end of our time, I've got two more questions and I'll push them together. How prevalent is the torture and sexual abuse of Palestinian prisoners, for instance, in Israel? Are such human rights violations generally accepted by Israeli society? And then a question about Joe Kent. Was he accurate in stating that the Israel lobby helped pressure Trump into war? What role did Miriam Adelson might have played in the decision?
0: Let me start with the last one. I have no doubt that Prime Minister Netanyahu wanted President Trump to go to war. And, you know, he's wanted it for decades. And I almost feel like saying, so what? Some people were telling President to go to war. Others, Gulf countries, Arab countries, were telling him not to. He chose to listen to one, not to the other. That's on him. I wish that the Israeli Prime Minister hadn't given that advice. I think he played to the part of Trump that he knew would be receptive to that argument. And if, in fact, as was reported in the Times, some people were saying, we're calling bullshit, to quote them on what, then, yeah, so he made these predictions that the Iranian regime would fall right away. He was wrong. American officials knew he was wrong. President Trump decided to go in that direction anyway. So I don't know Joe Kent. I suspect he's saying it partly because he wants to make Trump be he had the right ideas and others forced him into the wrong place. President Trump made the decision, and I'm not going to look for any other scapegoat. On the other question, there's a lot of reporting about it, reporting from Israelis as well. Did the Israeli public accept it? I don't want to generalize. I assume a lot of Israelis don't want to listen, don't want to hear it. You know, we all have this habit of trying to find the news that we like and ignoring the news that we find less agreeable. I assume there's some Israelis who may think, you know, they deserve it given what they did to us. I don't know. I can't answer that question. I do think that there's a lot more happening on which light needs to be shed. I mean, we need to know exactly what happened October 7th, but we need to know what's happened in Israeli prisons, because it's a story that deserves to be told.
1: Our thanks to Robert Malley, co-author of Tomorrow is Yesterday, Life, Death, and the Pursuit of Peace in Israel-Palestine. I'm Mark Danner. Thank you and good evening.

so much for listening to the latest Commonwealth Club radio show. I'm Gloria Duffy, co-president and co-CEO of the club. Today, we presented Robert Malley in conversation with Mark Danner. Malley is the author of Tomorrow is Yesterday. 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

0: 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Weather forecast for today, cloudy skies. Steady temperature around 59 degrees tonight. Showers and possibly a thunderstorm late tonight with a low around 48 degrees. And the time is coming up on 1 o'clock.
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Joe Sarian on the drums, leading the band here for a reading of a Duke Jordan line, Jordu. And an all-star cast here, including Lauren Cohen on the bass and Dave Rickenberg on the tenor saxophone and others as well. Part of the Joe Sarian Motor City Jazz Octet, A Blue Time. And in a blue mood, perhaps, music from John Hicks, Cecil McBean, Elvin Jones, the Power Trio, and the recording Power Trio, and the tune After the Rain. I believe that's a John Coltrane line, inspired because yesterday was the birthday of Cecil McBean. Actually, that was Tuesday. Cecil McBean, born May 19th, 1935. And he worked with many of the luminaries in jazz, including Joe Chambers, Alice Coltrane, Stanley Cowell, to name a few, including this trio, and he's still with us. John Hicks, Cecil McBee, and Elvin Jones. John Hicks at the piano, Cecil McBee, and Elvin Jones on the drums. And After the Rain. It's Jazz Afternoon here on KIOS FM on a Thursday afternoon. I'm Chris Cook. Welcome to our show. We have music coming up next from Tia Fuller and her sister Shami Fuller Royston. And the new recording is Dynasty Fuller Sound. From this recording, we'll listen to a Horace Silverline Summer in Central Park up next here on Jazz in the Afternoon.

The great Horace Silver, my great jazz pianist, bandleader, composer, and vocalist. And the recording from 1956, I believe, Silver's Blue, the title track, Horace Silver at the piano, with Donald Byrd on the trumpet, Hank Mobley on the tenor saxophone, Doug Watkins on the bass, and Art Taylor on the drums for this track, Silver's Blue, from Horace Silver and his mighty band. And we also heard from sisters Tia Fuller and Shami Fuller-Royston, and the new recording, Fuller Sound Dynasty Volume 2, and it's a superb duo recording here from Tia Fuller on the alto saxophone and Shami Fuller-Royston on the piano. And the tune was a Horace Silver line, if you didn't recognize it, Summer in Central Park, for a set of tunes based on the music of Horace Silver, one featuring the artist himself right here on Jazzy Afternoon. We head into this next set with a new recording from Javon Jackson, and this is his tribute to Bob Dylan, and a brand new recording from Javon Jackson. Jackson plays Dylan, and here's his take on Forever Young from the pen of Bob Dylan, right here on Jazz in the Afternoon on KIWS FM Omaha.

0: very engaging set of music there, finished by Steve Wilson on the saxophone and his band for George Cable's line, Helen's Son. And it's Steve Wilson on the saxophone with Joe Locke of the Vibes, Renee Rosnes at the piano, Jay Anderson on the bass, Kendrick Scott on the drums. And we also heard from Cheryl Bailey, who just turned 60 years young, guitarist and jazz educator, and a tune called The Spring from her recording from some years ago, The Power of Three, with Gary Versace, the very much in demand keyboardist, organist, and Ian Froman on the drums. Cheryl Bailey on the guitar with The Spring. We also heard from the very talented jazz artist Ray Obiedo and his band. The tune was El Matador. Ray's on the guitar with, and also keyboards, with Skylar Tane on the trumpet. Trumpet solo featured here, as well as pianist Peter Horvath and the band as well. Peter's also featured on the piano with Ray Obiedo, the guitarist, and his band for the new recording, Slight Accent. We started things off with Javon Jackson and his tribute to Bob Dylan. Jackson plays Dylan, and the tune was Forever Young, featuring vocalist Nicole Zoraitis, one of today's top jazz vocalists, a very talented woman indeed, and some other great players here, Jeremy Manicia on the keyboards, Isaac Levian on the bass, Ryan Sands on the drums, Javon Jackson on the tenor saxophone. It's Jazz Afternoon on a Thursday afternoon here on KIOS-FM, Omaha Public Radio. I'm Chris Cook. We'll be right back right after this.
1: Climate change makes heat waves more intense. So to confront this, some communities in the U.S. are planting dense mini-forests.
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1: 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We'll have that story as part of our Climate Solutions Week on All Things Considered from NPR News.
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3: 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Blues in the Afternoon airs its final show May 25th, but the blues lives on here at KIOS, and I'll be hosting a new show, Blues at Sundown, debuting Monday, June 1st at 7 p.m. It's 2 hours of the great blues you've loved here on KIOS for over 30 years. 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
2: 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Our jazz and blues programs will move to the evening side beginning in June, and you'll be able to hear them right here on 91.5 KIOS FM, Omaha Public Radio, community service of the Omaha Public Schools for over 50 years. 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I'm Chris Cook, and we have our second hour of Jazz Afternoon for you today that will start with Omaha's very own Dave Stryker and another famous Omaha native as part of this band, Victor Lewis, the great Victor Lewis, who celebrated his birthday just yesterday. He was born May 20th, 1950, one of the top in-demand jazz drummers of our times. He's with Dave Stryker on the guitar and Steve Slagle and Dave Stryker, Steve Slagle Band, live at the Jazz Standard with Ed Howard and Victor Lewis, and the tune will be Mozone to begin the second hour of Jazz in the Afternoon.

This is a recording of the legendary percussionist Bobby Matos, the late great percussionist and bandleader, and his Heritage Ensemble from August of 2007, and recorded at La Peña in Berkeley, California, the band together for a tune called The Jazz Messenger. Bobby Matos on percussion leading the band here on this exciting date. We also heard from another great artist in the jazz scene, Juan Carlos Quintero and his quartet, and a new recording which is called The Story of Love, and Juan Carlos and the band for one called Point Siena, given a Cuban jazz flavor here. And also on the set, we heard from Omaha's own Dave Stryker and Omaha's very own Victor Lewis, who just celebrated his birthday yesterday, with Steve Slagle on the saxophones, Ed Howard on the bass, and the band for a recording called the Stryker Slagle Band, live at the Jazz Standard. And the tune was Mozone from the band. This recording from 2005, featuring Victor Lewis on the drums, one of the most in-demand drummers of our times. He's been on countless dates over the last several decades, and we've shared his music with you right here on Jazz in the Afternoon. And we will continue to share his music with you in June as we transition to the evening side and our evening jazz and blues programs beginning at 7 p.m. on Monday evening, the first night of June, first Monday night of June, and then going through the rest of the week with our new time. But the shows will be the same as we've shared with you over the last several weeks, and we'll continue to share with you all the way through June as well. I'm Chris Cook. It's Jazz Afternoon here on KI West FM. What do we have for you up next? Well, we're going to go back to a recording from a number of years ago. This is actually 26 years old. Fancy that. This is a recording from saxophonist Rick Markitza, and we'll listen to the title track of his recording, which was Heart of Hearts, to begin this second set here on Jazz in the Afternoon.

0: And we go down to the birthplace of jazz, New Orleans, for Kermit Ruffins and his band. Exactly Like You, the tune from vocalist and trumpeter Kermit Ruffins and his outstanding band, Shannon Powell on the drums, Lucien Barbain on the trombone, Tom Fisher on the clarinet, and other players as well. We also heard from Arturo Sandoval and his all-star band for the title track of the new one called Sangu, which features Arturo Sandoval. Of course, he was the protege of the great Dizzy Gillespie. And this is a very fine album, continuing in that tradition of great straight-ahead jazz with a Latin touch indeed. We also heard from Rick Margitza and his recording from 26 years ago, which was Heart of Hearts, the title track. Rick Margitza on the saxophones, Joey Calderazzo on the piano, Scott Colling the bass, Ian Froman on the drums. From Heart of Hearts, Rick Margitza and the band. Right here on Jazz Afternoon on KIWS FM, I'm Chris Cook. We'll be right back right after this.
1: Hi, this is Mike Jacobs letting you know that Jazz in the Afternoon airs its final show on Friday, May 29th. But jazz isn't going away. Jazz with Chris Cook and Mike Jacobs debuts Tuesday, June 2nd at 7 p.m. with all the great classics and new releases you love. 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
0: And Mike Jacobs and me invite you to join us at our new time on the weeknights here on KIOS FM, Omaha Public Radio. It's been a pleasure hosting Jazz Afternoon for so many years on this station, but we're not leaving. We're going to be going to the night side, as Mike said just a few moments ago. So stay tuned. We have much, much more to share with you over the next few months and years, of course, here on KIOS FM. Great jazz music is our thing here on KIOS FM. And right now we go to our final set that begins with the legendary drummer and educator Peter Erskine, with Alan Pasqua at the piano and Scott Coley in the bass for a selection from their brand new recording. Here's Gumbo Time to get this final set started on today's Jazz in the Afternoon.

0: Blue Moods presents Directions and Expressions, the music of Miles Davis, and this, of course, Jean Eric, from the film Lift to the Scaffold that Miles Davis composed music for back in the 1950s. And the original performance of this for Miles Davis was one of the most haunting songs I ever heard for many, many years. Heard it first time in college. It was made a deep impact on me. This band is Ellie Howell on the trombone, Art Hirahara at the piano, Diego Rivera on the saxophones, Boris Kozlov on the bass, Ben Jalise on the vibes, and Vinny Sparaza on the drums. The band is Blue Moods, and their take on a Miles Davis tune, which is Jean Eric. We also heard from Peter Erskine, the great drummer, formerly of Weather Report, and a band leader in his own right for many years, with Scott Coley in the bass and Alan Pasqua on the keyboards for a tribute to New Orleans, Gumbo Time, from the recording from this trio recently released, Peregrine, and the tune again, Gumbo Time. And that's going to do it, my friends, for Jazz Afternoon today. I'm Chris Cook. Thanks for listening to our show. We have a playlist of our broadcast at our website at kios.org. And Mike Jacobs will be along tomorrow afternoon for more great jazz. Mike Jacobs tomorrow, Jazz Afternoon Friday at 1 o'clock right here on KIOS FM. And then I'm back on Saturday night for the last call for a birthday tribute to the legendary keyboardist, composer, philosopher, and mystic, the one and only Sun Ra, to be focused on with our music selections for Saturday night's Last Call. So join me then. Until that time, here's hoping that your week is everything you want it to be. Hi, this is Chris Cook with a reminder that Jazz in the Afternoon is moving to evenings beginning Tuesday, June 2nd at 7 p.m. We will have all the great jazz from classics to new releases you've loved on KIOS for all these years. Jazz with Chris Cook and Mike Jacobs starting Tuesday, June 2nd here on 91.5 KIOS FM and online at KIOS.org. 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
1: President Trump cut a deal with the government he runs to steer billions of dollars to his allies.
2: Now that move and his push for retribution against Republicans is causing havoc on Capitol Hill.
1: For Thursday, May 21st, it's All Things Considered from NPR News. I'm Scott Detrow.
2: And I'm Juana Summers. Ahead, how the Justice Department indictment of Raul Castro is playing in Cuba and the rest of Latin America.
3: I think that the Cubans know that what's at stake is their existence as a regime. It is the end, perhaps, of the revolution.
1: And an exclusive interview with one of the Americans in quarantine in Nebraska after potentially being exposed to the Hantavirus on a cruise ship.
4: I am angry. I feel betrayed.

0: Revolutionary War. They were from the uniform of a soldier from the 1st Pennsylvania Battalion.
1: Researchers sifted through the remains, trying to figure out how these men died and how they should be honored. In Saratoga Springs, crowds line the streets as the procession passes through towns that were battlefields of the Revolution.
2: To be able to recognize those folks today is really a great honor to be here.
1: Sean Kelleher is town historian. As the trucks pause outside City Hall, he helps form an honor guard wearing his reenactor garb, the brown wool coat and musket of a Continental Army soldier. Kelleher was part of the research effort to learn as much as possible about these soldiers. Their individual names and their stories are lost.
2: These soldiers, unfortunately, there is not that detail. We don't really know exactly it was this individual.
1: Here's what we do know. In the fall of 1775, the Continental Army invaded Canada, a bold effort to turn Quebec into a 14th colony. It was a disaster. The Americans retreated in 1776, their ranks swept by outbreaks of typhus and smallpox. Lisa Anderson says the suffering was terrible.
0: They had no provisions. They didn't have tents and food. There were lots of reports of starvation.
1: The Army established a crude military hospital for smallpox patients in Lake George. After studying the remains, Anderson concluded these men were among hundreds who died of disease and were buried quickly in unmarked graves. Many of the soldiers were teenagers.
0: Knowing that so many of them were young, it resonates with a lot of us. So many enlisted in their teens, and there were some in their 20s.
1: It's midday when the procession reaches a hillside above the shore of Lake George. Once a war zone, it's peaceful now. Hundreds of people watch as volunteers slide the pine boxes one by one into a mausoleum at the center of a new memorial.
3: Yep. Okay.
1: A priest steps forward to pray.
3: We earnestly ask you to look upon this sacred space now and bless it as we commit to the earth those who fought so hard for our freedom.
1: Larry Handy stands watching at the edge of the crowd. He's a historian and Revolutionary War reenactor who helped recover and study the remains. He says his own ancestors took part in the failed campaign where these men died.
4: You know, they were lost to history. They've been found now.
1: Now that these remains have been returned to Lake George, the official ceremony consecrating the burial and memorial site will take place tomorrow morning. Brian Mann, NPR News, Lake George, New York.
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8: Trade wars, as we all know, have become the new normal.
9: Parties weaponizing trade flows, using trade to coerce other actors, make others do what they want. It's a scary world out there.
8: Indeed it is. I'm Kai Rizdahl. How, though, does one win a trade war? We'll get into it next time on Marketplace.
6: Marketplace in 2 hours. In 15 minutes, it's part one of my live and local interview with Laura Marlane, Library Director for the Omaha Public Library.
10: Live from NPR News in Culver City, California, I'm Dwayne Brown. The White House is rolling back environmental regulations on refrigerants. The move is intended to ease grocery prices, but it also relaxes a rule meant to limit greenhouse gases that contribute to climate change or pollution. NPR's Daniel Kurtzleben reports.
9: The rule change will give businesses more time to comply with a 2023 rule that aimed to reduce the use of high

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1: This is part one of a previously recorded two-part Live and Local interview. It's time for another chapter of Live and Local. From the studios at 33rd and Burt, I'm your local host, Mike Hogan. Thank you for joining me today. Well, it was literally years in the making, but the brand new Central Omaha Public Library opened on April 19th. An amazing building with amazing amenities, and here to talk about it, the Library Director at the Omaha Public Library, Laura Marlane. Laura, thank you so much for joining me today.
2: Well, thank you for having me.
1: Well, if we could just look back for a moment before the big scissors came out to cut the ribbon, right? my goodness, can you kind of recap the planning that went into this brand new library on 72nd Street?
2: Well, this project had been discussed since before I even started here, almost 11 years ago. This was something people really wanted to see happen, and I know there were a lot of discussions on what would make a good impact on the community, and it's just been amazing to see how people have responded to this space.
1: First of all, let's just talk about the location. As the city of Omaha has grown, the definition of what is central has changed, hasn't it?
2: Oh, definitely. The city has grown so much. But I think this location has proven to be really ideal for us. You know, there's an orbit line going both east and west, so it's easy for people to get to. And the building has everything we had at Main Library downtown, plus parking, and a lot more than we were able to provide in that building.
1: This was a new building, so let's just start with the ability to wire it for internet access, right?
2: Yes. The old building was a typical brutalist structure, and it was a lot of concrete, and the quotes we got about 9 years ago to rewire for upgrading the internet connections were $500,000 just to dig through all the concrete to do that.
1: Wow.
2: That's plus the concrete also blocks Wi-Fi signals, so we had to have a lot of access points overlapping to be able to cover people in the building. You know, it was built in the 70s, so it wasn't made with any idea of the technology that would come.
1: Sure, right. So April 19th comes, and it's time to open this library. Can you give us a feel for the excitement for you and really the rest of the staff that worked this long and hard to make this happen?
2: Well, we've been in interim space at an old Shopko on 84th and Frederick for 3 years. And while there was a genealogy room there and we were doing service to the public, we really hadn't seen people come in and use a library in a long time, and I hadn't even realized how that would feel, just standing there and watching people pouring in through the doors, and it was wonderful. It was overwhelming in a really wonderful way. This is for the community, so to see them claiming the space and finding their place within it was just really great. It's beautiful to see every day.
1: Absolutely. Well, there's a bunch of neat things in there, and I want to cover as many as we can during our time together. One of the first ones I want to cover is that in this library on 72nd Street, there is a second due space. Can you talk about what's in that area?
2: Yes. That's been a lot of fun for the staff to figure out. Because this part is new to us. This wasn't the kind of equipment we had the ability to offer before. And the things that DoSpace did were really wonderful in engaging the public. And so to be able to offer that in this beautiful building has been amazing. There's a sound studio with a green screen so people can record music or make small videos. There's also a podcast studio. We have technology kits like DoSpace had that people can check out and use within the building. and we have a variety of equipment for people to use, 3D printers, some really beautiful sewing machines for people who are quilting. And in that space, there's also a beautiful quilt from one of our local artists hanging on the wall, so sort of inspiration. We have a lot of Cricut machines, so people can do embroidery on hats. They can create mugs. And we're going to be starting our strategic plan later this year because we want to see, now that we have the capacity with staff and we have the funding with the technology fund, we want to see what people really want from their library. And we have the ability to provide that now, and that's exciting all by itself.
1: At your facility on 72nd Street, do you have one of those Super 8 millimeter converters to digital, converting those old films to digital?
2: I'm not sure.
1: Join me tomorrow for the conclusion of this live and local interview at 7:44 a.m. and 3:44 p.m. on 91.5 FM.
0: From NPR News, this is All Things Considered. I'm Juana Summers.
3: And I'm Scott Detrow. The movies that stick with you for life are often the ones you see for the first time as a kid. For the actor and filmmaker Jon Favreau, that was a long time ago in a galaxy far, far away.
4: It's Star Wars. It's 1977 Star Wars because that hit me just at the right time.
3: He was 10 years old when the original Star Wars came out.
4: And although I could probably have an academic discussion with you about story structure and execution, effects, acting, writing, that pales in comparison to what the my experience with it is.
3: Favreau would go on to have a long and ongoing career in film, making everything from Elf to Iron Man, and then he got a chance to work on Star Wars on the small screen. The show he created for Disney Plus, The Mandalorian, was a Western reimagined in the Star Wars universe. Its two main characters were a masked bounty hunter, played by Pedro Pascal, and a charming young alien named Grogu, who audiences immediately dubbed Baby Yoda. After three seasons, just in time for Memorial Day, we now have a movie, The Mandalorian and Grogu.
5: Gangsters, war criminals. We'll take out every bad guy in your deck of cards.
3: I asked Jon Favreau if directing a feature-length film felt different than producing the TV show.
4: It actually does. I was very happy doing The Mandalorian. Nobody really expected anything from it. And then people began to enjoy it, and word started to spread, and it did quite well. Then the opportunity came to explore these characters for the big screen. And it's hard to separate that experience of feeling the energy in the room from seeing what's on the screen. And I realized that, you know, a lot of what affected me when I was a little guy and watching this was that combo. So it was a revelation to me that Han Solo returned. It was a revelation to me that they actually got to blow up the Death Star. And then to hear everybody cheering around me. And I think it was that combo that really drove my fixation on that film. And then that film became a doorway, thanks to George Lucas's sophisticated influences to other cinematic traditions, other storytelling traditions, whether it was the films of Kurosawa, Leone, John Ford.
3: To that first season of The Mandalorian, like you said, no expectations, no pressure. To me, it kind of feels not dissimilar to Iron Man, like this feeling of, like, what the hell is this? Oh, my God, it's amazing, you know?
4: Yes.
3: And that's a great place to be making something. But how did that pressure change? How did the weight of Star Wars change when you realized, oh, this is a hit, everybody's obsessed with Grogu, I'm going to make more, and it's going to be a high-profile thing?
4: I think I was very much benefited by the fact that it was a team effort. I had Dave Filoni with me as a partner from the beginning. And he has a lot of experience, especially in animation, with serialized dramas. The fact is, Star Wars was always inspired by a serialized matinee, you know, pulp cliffhanger, as George would always describe. So you always getting an incomplete picture, but enjoying it nonetheless. But a TV show that airs, you know, every week or eight episodes a year, it's more like a river, you know? You're being judged by the overall flow of it. And people might like certain episodes more than others. Now, when you do a movie, it's a whole different thing. It's it's like you're looking at a pond, the body of water that's still, that you could study, walk around. You're working on it for close to 3 years. It's only 2 hours. And you're all focusing on every detail of that, and you're appreciating it in a different way as an audience member. So that was very different. So I did like the energy of the show. It was like whitewater rafting. This is a different thing, and this is what I come from.
3: I'm wondering, in terms of the characters and how you think about them, how is the Baby Yoda slash Grogu that we see in this IMAX movie different from when we first met this character initially? Like, how do you think about the changes of this character and the relationship between the two of them?
4: Well, keep in mind that, you know, it's not like you map everything out from beginning to end when you're shooting the first episode of a show. What you're trying
3: to do...
4: That's
3: what you all did in Star Wars world.
4: you know, you do to some extent. And Dave Filoni is actually quite talented at having a very distant horizon vision for the way stories are going to unfold. But there's always the story telling you what the story is as well. What we were looking for the show was a setting, a dynamic, a tone, a scale. And the twist of this battle-hardened bounty hunter who's pursuing a quarry that is all he knows is he's 50 years old, and it's revealed that because of his species, that 50 years old is actually a small child. Now you have this dynamic between these two characters. A guy's made a sacrifice. He's no longer abiding by his code, but his conscience is being reawoken, and now a bond is forming. And then it became a lone wolf and cub template. Now he is not only... been trained by Luke Skywalker and has a much better handle on the use of the Force and those Jedi skills. He's also now a Mandalorian apprentice, and he has been adopted by the lead character, who has changed as well. So Grogu is no longer as vulnerable. He's a partner and an apprentice, and his adopted father, Din Djarin, the Mandalorian, is now somebody who has made a commitment to only fight for the good guys. Now we have a different type of Western. So both characters have evolved quite a bit since the show.
3: In terms of the other characters that we meet in this movie, I just have to say, I never really had jacked up, but also very sensitive son of Jabba the Hutt on my bingo card. Like, that was quite the twist to come across.
4: Thank you. I take that as a compliment.
3: It is. Can I ask, I'm embracing the fact that I get to professionally be a nerd here for a little bit.
4: Oh, good, good. Me too, by the way. That's my gig.
3: I mean, you have been a few other people in this camp too, but you more than most other people have shaped this franchise for the past decade. Like, what to you is the heart of what a Star Wars movie or a show is? What, across all these different things now, makes it that?
4: I'm responsible for collaborating on a very small corner of Star Wars, but it is something that's been around for this long and embraced so with such enthusiasm, means that it's not something we're making that we're serving to our audience, but it's a relationship that we have with that audience. When it's Star Wars, everybody, there's a lot of stakeholders. There are people who care deeply about this and who grew up with it. And you want to make sure that it feels like it's of the same. It's consistent with what came before. Mm-hmm. We often will ask a question, whether we're looking at a piece of artwork or a scene or a cut of a scene, does this feel Star Wars to us? Because it might feel like, it might be more Star Trek. It might not feel consistent. Is it, what kind of Star Wars is this? I find that people relate to the Star Wars that they encountered when they were of a certain age. And that age is like usually somewhere between, you know, 10, 11 years old to maybe 14 years old. You know, and we like to work with all of those and make Star Wars one big, you know, inclusive consistency that we really try to ensure.
3: Jon Favreau, director of The Mandalorian and Grogu, thanks for talking to us.
4: Thank you so much. What an enjoyable conversation.

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3: Hi, this is Mike Jacobs. Blues in the Afternoon airs its final show May 25th, but the blues lives on here at KIOS, and I'll be hosting a new show, Blues at Sundown, debuting Monday, June 1st at 7 p.m. It's 2 hours of the great blues you've loved here on KIOS for over 30 years on 91.5 KIOS FM and KIOS.org.
4: Live from NPR News in Culver City, California, I'm Duane Brown. While President Trump continues to dismantle the Federal Department of Education, at least one office in the agency is moving in the opposite direction, as we hear from NPR's Corey Turner.
5: The Office of Federal Student Aid, or FSA, is hiring roughly 380 new workers, according to internal FSA documents obtained by NPR. The office is the central nervous system of the nation's $1.7 trillion student loan system, but it was cut in half by last year's sweeping layoffs and early retirements. These new staff will help the office keep up with work it's legally required to do, including a bunch of new responsibilities from Republicans' One Big Beautiful Bill. When asked to explain the hiring, in the midst of the Education Department's dismantling, a spokesperson said, quote, "Breaking up the federal education bureaucracy does not mean that critical programs won't continue." Corey Turner, NPR News.
4: Well, the government has taken the rare step of forcing two Americans to remain.

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1: Hi, I'm Chris Howden. As It Happens doesn't just give you the news, we give you context for the news. And we do it the same way we have since 1968. We call the people closest to the stories on the phone. That means reaching guests anywhere on Earth to talk about what's happening, from the serious to the seriously odd. As It Happens, radio that's all over the map.
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0: swept by outbreaks of typhus and smallpox. Lisa Anderson says the suffering was terrible.
1: They had no provisions. They didn't have tents and food. There were lots of reports of starvation.
0: The Army established a crude military hospital for smallpox patients in Lake George. After studying the remains, Anderson concluded these men were among hundreds who died of disease and were buried quickly in unmarked graves. Many of the soldiers were teenagers.
1: Knowing that so many of them were young, it resonates with a lot of us. So many enlisted in their teens, and there were some in their 20s.
0: It's midday when the procession reaches a hillside above the shore of Lake George. Once a war zone, it's peaceful now. Hundreds of people watch as volunteers slide the pine boxes one by one into a mausoleum at the center of a new memorial.
2: Yep. Okay.
0: A priest steps forward to pray.
2: We earnestly ask you to look upon this sacred space now and bless it as we commit to the earth those who fought so hard for our freedom.
0: Larry Handy stands watching at the edge of the crowd. He's a historian and Revolutionary War reenactor who helped recover and study the remains. He says his own ancestors took part in the failed campaign where these men died.
3: You know, they were lost to history. They've been found now.
0: Now that these remains have been returned to Lake George, the official ceremony consecrating the burial and memorial site will take place tomorrow morning. Brian Mann, NPR News, Lake George, New York.
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8: In Los Angeles, I'm Kai Rizdal. It is Thursday today. This one is the 21st of May. Good as always to have you along, everybody. I am just going to read from the SpaceX S-1 that came out last night. That's the first form that companies have to file with the Securities and Exchange Commission to start the process of going public. Our mission, it says, is to build the systems and technologies necessary to make life multiplanetary, to understand the true nature of the universe, and to extend the light of consciousness to the stars. So Elon Musk and the gang are taking a big swing indeed. This is the first look under the financial hood of the rocket company, which also owns the social media platform X, as well as XAI. It's coming before its expected IPO next month, which could wind up

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2: 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Up next is Fresh Air. We're rounding out the hour to 6 o'clock.

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1: 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Tonight, showers and thunderstorms likely before 4 a.m. and possibly throughout the early morning. Low near 51. Tomorrow, showers and possibly a thunderstorm. High near 66. And tomorrow night, showers and thunderstorms until about 11 p.m., low around 50. 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
3: This is Fresh Air. I'm Anne-Marie Baldonado, back with Golden Globe-winning actor Rose Byrne. Her films include Bridesmaids, Get 'Em to the Greek, and Neighbors. Her TV series include Platonic, Physical, and Damages. She's currently on Broadway in the revival of a Noel Coward play, Fallen Angels. She received a Tony nomination for her performance, and Fallen Angels received a nomination for Best Revival of a Play. When we left off, we were talking about her film, If I Had Legs, I'd Kick You. She was nominated for an Oscar for the role. She plays a woman who's unraveling, trying to care for her sick daughter and dealing with her house, her career, and maybe her marriage falling apart. The movie is about anxiety, parenting, and the pressure of trying to hold it together while feeling completely alone. Even though she maybe knows that it's not her fault, it's hard to not feel like it is, and it's hard to not feel judged. And I think that speaks to what can happen to parents, to moms, that, you know, you blame for yourself for things that are beyond your control, or you think people are judging you about your parental decisions, even when there's nothing you can really do. And I was wondering if you related to that feeling of guilt.
4: No, of course. I mean, it's like, it was fascinating to examine that and examine it in my own life. And also I spoke to parents of children with special needs and the whole spectrum of that, of, you know, how it had affected their life and their marriage and their self-esteem and the cost of that. And it is just heart-wrenching. And but what Linda, the hostility that Linda has is very something that I had to discover that was very different from how I, Rose, would respond to something like that. And that was really fun to kind of figure that out and figure out where that hostility came from and why she has that for every, you know, anyone approaching her, to telling her what to do, whether it's the doctor or the therapist or her patient or anyone or her husband or even the child for that matter, and her resentment around that. And was very fun because it was far more interesting than something how I would have approached a situation, a crisis like that. And I think that was the key to me, figuring out that aspect of the character.
3: Yeah, and I think something that the film does so well is convey that pressure of what it's like to be a caretaker, like the darkness of it. Because it feels relentless, like you never stop worrying. And, you know, there are these

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12: Maybe not this one because it says insert current program name.
5: Yeah, that's the one thing I've been skipping.
13: Hello, I'm Neil Kirksall.
14: And I'm Chris Howden. Coming up on As It Happens...
13: Congo was hit hard by Donald Trump's decision to gut international aid funding. Now it's been hit by an Ebola outbreak, and a former U.S. health official says the damage from the funding cuts is obvious.
14: Putting the fish in official, an excited ichthyologist is finally ready to introduce the world to a tiny, real-life aquatic snuffleupagus.
13: And hearing their confession, for 20-plus years, a souvenir calendar with pictures of handsome priests has flown off the shelves in Rome. I've seen it, didn't buy it. Turns out, though, that the majority of them are not actually priests at all.
14: Those stories and more coming up on the Thursday edition of As It Happens.